0: Alan G. Parker. You're going to know some of his stuff. You may not know him, but you're going to after this episode. Grab a drink. I'm saying, how about a Camden Hells straight off the tap in London? The song show is going to be right back from London right after this.
1: Live from NPR News in Washington, I'm Janine Hurst. President Trump says the U.S. military conducted additional strikes against multiple targets in Iran today for violating the ceasefire agreement. NPR's Shondalise Tester has more.
2: U.S. Central Command says its forces launched strikes against several Iranian military assets on Saturday. Those assets included Iranian air defense sites, communication systems, and drone storage facilities. CENTCOM says the strikes were a direct response to an Iranian drone attack on an oil tanker transiting near the Strait of Hormuz. Bahrain has also accused Iran of targeting it with drones. President Trump said in a social media post on Saturday that the U.S. may be forced to militarily complete the job, and if that happens, quote, Iran will no longer exist. Late Friday, U.S. military forces targeted several Iranian military sites in response to an Iranian drone attack Thursday on a cargo ship navigating the Strait of Hormuz. CENTCOM says commercial vessels are continuing to travel through the Strait of Hormuz. Shondalise Duster, NPR News.
1: The death toll for a pair of earthquakes that struck Venezuela this week has now risen to more than 1,400. Rescue efforts are underway. NPR's Fernando Naro has more.
3: It's the third day after the deadly earthquakes that have devastated northern Venezuela. In one of the hardest hit areas, the coastal state of La Guaira, roads are congested. Convoys of military trucks and civilians are carrying aid workers, shovels, heavy machinery, and food supplies. Venezuela's interim president, Delcy Rodriguez, announced that access to La Guaira has been militarized. She said it's an effort to streamline aid into the region. The first 72 hours after a quake are crucial in finding survivors, and local authorities say tens of thousands are still missing. Fernando Narro, NPR News, La Guaira, Venezuela.
1: Extreme fire weather conditions are expected across much of the Southwest through the weekend. And here's Nate Rott reports that includes part of southern Utah, where the largest fire in the country is currently burning.
4: Firefighters on the Cottonwood Fire near Beaver, Utah, saw historic conditions Friday. The National Weather Service in Salt Lake City issued its first ever particularly dangerous situation red flag warning due to a combination of high winds, temperatures, and low humidity. The conditions forced firefighters to temporarily disengage from some parts of the fire and grounded aircraft. Red flag warnings are forecast in six southwestern states, including most of Utah, through Saturday. Sunday is expected to see a little reprieve, with cooler, less windy conditions to follow into next week. Nate Rott, NPR News.
1: President Trump is nominating former Oklahoma State Trooper Lance Troyer as the new head of Immigration and Customs Enforcement. He faces Senate confirmation, and if confirmed, he would replace Acting ICE Director David Venturella. This is NPR. President Trump is threatening to upend a recently finalized trade deal with the European Union, saying he will levy additional tariffs on imports from any country that imposes a tax on digital services provided by U.S. companies. On social media, Trump took aim at European countries that he says are talking about, quote, imminent implementation of taxes on American companies, but that only applies to the revenue U.S. tech companies earn in Europe. Trump says any country that does that will be hit with an immediate 100% tariff on all goods sent to the U.S. America's 250th birthday is a busy year for people who portray George Washington. NPR's Jennifer Ludden met up with one who sees lessons for today's divided times.
5: At this revolutionary reenactment in New Jersey, John Koopman III cuts an unmistakable figure on horseback in a tailor-made replica of General Washington's military uniform. He admires Washington's call for unity and his opposition to political parties, especially now when they seem to put their own interests before the country's.
6: So that's exactly what Washington predicted would happen.
5: Spectator Lee Ann Folk finds comfort looking back on hard times before.
7: So it helps to calm the soul to know that we've been there and we'll get through this.
5: There are more revolutionary anniversaries to come, but at some point, Koopman may start portraying Washington as president. He has a costume for that, too. Jennifer Ludden, NPR News in Millstone Township, New Jersey.
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0: 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Hey gang, Brick Briscoe here. Welcome to the Song Show. Today we have, I think, a pretty special show, but it's a lot different than any I've been doing lately. It's sort of a documentary of a chat I had for about 35 minutes with the great Alan G. Parker. I was in London, and he'll explain where we are here in a few minutes. But you may not know who Alan G. Parker is, but I think you're about to when I say these things. Alan G. Parker is sort of a legend, particularly in the things I'm interested in. He started out as a journalist, hanging around the rock and roll scenes, and then moved up through the industry and wrote some books, wrote for magazines, and then started making films. And these films have done him a world of good. But I mean, the books he's written, The Who by Numbers, The Story of the Who, Sid Vicious, No One is Innocent, etc., etc., etc. The movies he's made, Who Killed Nancy, Love Kills, The Story of Sid and the Pistols, Monty Python, Almost the Truth, The David Essex Story, Borrowed Time, Lennon's Last Decade. It was 50 years ago today, The Beatles, Sgt. Pepper's, and beyond. So, he's done so much. He's worked with some of my favorite rock bands, as you'll hear. And he's just, I don't know, he reminds me of myself, but with more success. I know that sounds silly, and I don't mean it as a detriment to myself, because I'm very happy. But he came from a small town, knew he had to get out of there. He never went back. I decided to come home, but I still get out of here all the time. I need to thank Helen Robinson for introducing me to Alan. Helen is my manager, and she used to work with him. And I apologize because my mic went a little wonky, so I had to do some adjusting. But here we are in London.
9: Just now, anywhere. Just treat it like it's a mic.
10: Okay.
9: Just don't hit any of these buttons. It'll
10: no.
9: Good.
10: Just hold it like that.
9: Yeah.
10: 3, 2, 2, 2, 1.
9: It's important now.
10: Okay.
9: You've only got like 30 hours left on that car, so.
10: Okay. Great.
9: So we should have just recorded. Where are we? Let's
10: We're in the middle of Trafalgar Square. We can see the London Eye from here, as they say. See miles from here? No, not quite. Not far away from Embankment Tube Station, so this is somewhere I'd probably walk through here 5 days a week to get to the office. Yeah, I love this city. I fell in love with this city when I was maybe 17, 18 years old. I'm 61 in a matter of weeks, and I'm still in love with the city. It's a hell of a love affair.
9: Should I go to the National Portrait Gallery?
10: Definitely.
9: It looks like a fun time.
10: It's worth a wander. I don't think there's anywhere in this city not worth a wander.
9: Yeah.
10: You know, the place is great. I've been here for 30 plus years, and I'm still discovering places.
9: I just went up to a guy yesterday, and his name was Muhammad. He had a pen on. I said, Muhammad, I'm kind of lost. I'm looking for this place. He says, you're never lost in London. Just ask somebody.
10: Yeah. My biggie, when I first came here, and it still works to a degree to this day, although I know the city much better, if you've got time on your hands, try that street there.
9: Yeah.
10: I don't have a clue where it leads, but it'll go somewhere.
9: Yeah.
10: And the great thing my dad used to say to me, God rest him, he'd say, and you know the best thing about where you now live? What's that? You get lost, you find a tube station, you're no longer lost.

0: just said something walking over here. The Metallica is the Led Zeppelin of our time.
1: Oh, definitely.
0: Why? Where are you coming up with that?
1: There's a great quote, and it's not my quote. It came from a guy that, I believe, worked for Rolling Stone magazine. Can't remember his name, but I do know he worked for Rolling Stone. And he said that certainly the first two or three albums, Metallica was supposed to be the garage band who never left the garage, right? They were maybe supposed to sell 20,000 albums each time round tops, never get any bigger than they should have been, and probably never play much more than either clubs or theatre-sized venues. And then suddenly along comes the Black Album, which, you know, everybody in the world bought twice. And then this thing just changes over in no time. And I seriously believe that. I think that Metallica are very much the Led Zeppelin of our generation, yeah.
0: I know people want to fight you over that, and I know where you live, basically. Some American comes knocking at the door.
1: They, what did they say? Still there, you see?
0: Hey,
1: you what did they say? Dude. You unzip it and it's still there. So.
0: So, you told me this just amazing story.
1: Yeah.
0: And as a kid, you sounded kind of a bit of an outcast.
1: Right? Oh, God, yeah.
0: And you found this solace in music and art and things like that. What was the one artist that really grabbed you immediately, first thing?
1: 7 or 8 years old, and I know a lot of people say it's very early to get involved in music. There's two things that happen. One of them isn't remotely music related, but I'll come to it. One was music, because Dad was a big music fan, so he'd buy me and my brother's singles and, you know, cassettes and stuff. I became obsessed with the Bay City Rollers to the point of... I could have gone on Mastermind, age 9, and I'd have won, no problem, you know, dead easy. And then the other one, which was very, very interesting, is around that time also, I became very, very interested in Marvel Comics. And although I was into a lot of the things that other kids are into, like Spider-Man and the Hulk and Thor and Iron Man, blah, blah, blah, there was a newsagent in Blackburn Town Centre where I lived that sold American import Marvel Comics. So I became aware of a character called Howard the Duck.
0: Yeah.
1: And what fascinated me with what was going on with my life, with the bullying and this church mouse figure that couldn't leave the bedroom, is the tagline on every single Howard the Duck comic is Howard the Duck, trapped in a world he never made. So I would say to my parents, that's me. I'm trapped in a world I never made. It got so funny that when it was my 40th birthday, the lads down here in the music scene had a party for me in the basement of a pub that we use, and one of the lads had a t-shirt made, and it was a copy of the issue 1 cover, Howard the Duck, but rather than having Howard on and Conan the Barbarian, it had Howard on and a cartoon of me, and it said, Alan G. Parker trapped in a world he never made.
0: Oh, that's awesome.
1: And on the back it said 40 years in. I wasn't that big a fan of the movie, because obviously a lot of people, you know, the movie's not great, but the comic books, I mean, they printed something like 67 issues before Marvel gave up on it.
0: Yeah.
1: I have all 67 UK issues, all 67 US issues, the Playboy specials, the big Mighty Marvel, what I don't have on Howard, believe me. One of the election campaigns 1 year, I can't remember when it was, but it would have been many, many years ago, maybe back in the days of Richard Nixon, they printed these massive stickers, and it said, they're all rubbish, vote for Howard, and it's got Howard the Duck for president, and I've actually got two unpeeled stickers that people gave me from like 74, you know, this. So it's going back a long way, yeah.
0: So, tell me about Bay City Rollers, you know, I mean, I don't care. That's a stretch, man.
1: Well, as Leslie McEwen used to say, there's only two bands in the entire world that are mania. Us and the Beatles. It was bizarre. It was. I think a lot of it came out of the fact that the people that were bullying me as a kid were other boys. The girls weren't bullying me.
0: Yeah.
1: I was very friendly with some of the girls. I mean, there was a girl at junior school who I haven't seen in 40 plus years, who was, but I remember her name like it happened yesterday, and she was called Amanda Hayhurst. And we became so friendly through music and through hanging out together at school that on the last day of term one year, the teachers were all aware of how close we were, and they had a fake wedding. We were like nine years old, you know, a fake wedding for me and Amanda. And Carl Simcox, who was in our class, was the vicar.
0: So did you dance to a Bay City Roller song as your wedding?
1: Presumably. The rollers for me were everything. They had their own TV show in the UK, Shang-a-Lang. They had their own monthly magazine like the Beatles had had. So you could, and also remember, we only had three TV channels back then. So ignoring the rollers was like trying to ignore tall buildings in either London or New York, right? It's a non-starter. There's just no way. Yeah.
0: Well, tell me the song that you would want me to play of Bay City Rollers.
1: Oh, God. I'd tell you something interesting, right? They had an album called Wouldn't You Like It? And if you play the title track, Wouldn't You Like It? You probably find in there the direct road to the first time I ever heard Punk or New Wave. And that's a Bay City Rollers album, so that song's going to blow your mind.

0: did they make it in the US? Why did it just...
1: They became kind of big in the US. I mean, they managed to get in all the big TV shows, played some good shows. I think what killed them in the US to a degree was probably the Kaufman brothers, because they got involved in all the HR Puff and Stuff thing. And I don't think, to be honest with you, although they were a teenage band for sure, and they did sell comic books for sure, but I don't think for one minute they should have been involved in all that, you know. That was a bridge too far.
0: So just like me, you were a kid in a little town and you wanted to get the heck out eventually, but you tried to do the music thing and got involved with all sorts of bands. Which of those bands made the biggest impact on how you lived your life that you worked with?
1: There's a saying, I think, you know, certainly in my world, where if you're going to do anything within this industry, you have to start by becoming the biggest fish in the goldfish bowl before you start thinking about life in the tank. Blackburn Lancashire, at the time of me being 16, 17, 18, had got a very rich band scene. There was bands on in almost every pub, in all the clubs. Bizarrely enough, we had big concert venues as well, and we were always on the, you know, anyone who came into town, whether it was the Damned, Motorhead, the Jam, you name it, they came to Blackburn, because those two is then days had 40 or 50 shows, not 9 or 10 like a UK tour now. I had my fanzine. I started promoting gigs. I must have managed 10 or 15 local bands over a course of a few years. And maybe also during that time, other bands would come to me for advice, even if I wasn't managing them. I think the closest we ever got, being realistic about it, with the bands that we looked after, one was a band called The Cornerstones, who did actually put vinyl records out and almost got a deal. And another one was a band called Salt of the Earth, a.k.a. Soaked. And again, they won a national band competition and finished up playing Wembley Arena, which is pretty big for a local band. You know, that was a big day in my life. But it did, it became obvious that they, you know, it is quite difficult to get that deal, and they weren't going to get that deal. And I think by then, I was coming to London so often, you know, maybe 2-3 days a week every week. And I was kind of getting the thing of, well, I think if I'm going to do it, I'm going to have to... If you can't get Muhammad to the mountain, then you got to take the mountain to Muhammad, right? And that's basically what started happening, is I got to a point where I was incredibly jaded by what I was doing in Blackburn, and not so jaded by London. I was quite fascinated by London by that point. So I thought, right, the time's got to come, we make the move.
0: So you become the big fish in the little pond, and you come to what is pretty darn the biggest pond.
1: Yeah.
0: Europe.
1: It changes overnight.
0: Yeah.
1: I mean, one thing, you know, in Blackburn, you know, when you're the guy who can put on a gig at King George's Hall, who can get you a gig at Burnley Mechanics, who can get you a gig at Cole Municipal Hall, who can put on shows at all the nightclubs and the pubs, who's managing the bands, some of whom are pressing vinyl singles, you have a certain degree of control. The one thing you learn pretty quickly is when you arrive here, literally in your, you know, still got the air, still got the... but you're nobody. You know, you go from being... And it's a very bizarre transition period, because you arrive thinking you're still in charge. And then after about 3 weeks, you realize that, no, you're not. It's not you. It's definitely somebody else. You're just part of it.
0: Somebody told me, the mayor of my little town, who I grew up admiring.
1: Yeah.
0: And when he knew I was moving to New York.
1: Right.
0: He says, you got to remember, Brick, everybody in New York is the smartest person from their little town.
1: Oh, yeah.
0: And everybody's going to be just as smart as you are.
1: Yeah. You know.
0: You found that out here?
1: When I moved, I was a press officer. And occasionally, I'd go to meetings with either my boss or someone else who worked for the company. And I, you know, some would say, well, you know, if we did blah, blah, blah, blah, blah, maybe that would work. And I'd go, oh, man, so easy, right? So what we do is dilla, dilla, dilla, dilla, dilla. And they would look at me like I'd arrived from bloody Mars. They go, you do know that wouldn't work, don't you?
0: Yeah.
1: Because there's never a position where you can become so in control of this city as you were in some ways in control of your own small town. That don't work, you know. Wake up and smell the coffee, Mr. Parker, you know.
0: It's these three blocks here. Probably everybody in your town can live here.
1: Yeah, easy.
0: Okay, so let's talk about a song that you remember from that time when you knew it was time to get the heck out of Dodge.
1: By then, I was listening to a hell of a lot of music. You know, I knew who Metallica and Motley Crue were, from America, certainly. But I was also listening to a lot of, I mean, you know, even bands like, say, The Alarm and The Stranglers and, you know, Buzzcocks, Stiff Little Fingers, who, of course, later, ultimately, I would work with. But I remember, I've always been a big fan of lyrics. I mean, I love the music, but I'm a very big fan of lyrics. And occasionally, you'd hear things, sometimes by bands who just went on to huge obscurity. So sometimes I'd hear things and I'd go, wow, it's almost like some songs are telling me to leave.

around the time I kind of made the move, not long after, along came the Manic Street Preachers. Anything off their first album, Generation Terrorists. I have the Rose tattooed on my arm, and every, because I saw them very early on, and so anything on that first album, it was almost a calling card for, like, you know, gotta move, you know. And it was getting to the point where I was becoming more involved in London at that point, more invested in it completely. But I was always fascinated by it from the first time I came here, definitely.

0: I've always said when you saw them in those tight white jeans and the stenciled blouses and a bit of eyeliner, and I was writing for the magazine called Spiral Scratch, and I rang my editor and I said, I think I've just seen the future of rock and roll. And rather blandly, he said to me, hasn't everybody?
1: Yeah.
0: And I said, no, I don't need taking me seriously. I just saw the future of rock and roll. And we got him on the cover of Spiral Scratch magazine.
1: Yeah, that's awesome.
0: So that was good.
1: Yeah, they just never made it either in the States.
0: Again, yeah, you know, I think they were cursed by America. Yeah. Every time they went, something went wrong.
1: Yeah, yeah.
0: You know, but yeah, they are an amazing band. They're a really amazing band. I saw them only about a year ago up at Alexander Palace out in the open in the park.
1: Right.
0: And they were fabulous. I've never seen them do a bad show, ever.
1: Wow.
0: They're always amazing. Yeah. I applied for a job as a press officer. I told a lie at the interview. They said, oh, you live here then? Because I said, oh, yeah, I'd spent so much time in Bayswater. I knew that area really well. And I said, yeah, I live here. But, you know, the thing about lying is it backfires. So this is Thursday afternoon. I get the interview and they go, can you start Tuesday? And I go, okay. And I literally managed to pull it off. We drove down Saturday morning with my possessions in a van that my mate drove. I got straight Saturday, Sunday. I start work Tuesday. Moved down Saturday and started work. And within a year, I'd moved to Maida Vale.
1: Wow.
0: Because at some point, someone said to me, Maida Vale is like the entertainment epicenter. I knew what they meant. At the time, a lot of music stars, producers, actors, all lived in Maida Vale.
1: Studios there, too.
0: So I understood what they meant. So I just thought, if you can't beat them, join them. This is where the bizarre crossover begins. So I'm a metal fan who moves to London, but I like a little bit of punk music to listen to, and I also like the clothing. I could very easily be seen with long hair walking around Maida Vale in a button-up only anarchist, a pretty shirt and a pair of bondage trousers, because I like the fashion. But obviously a lot of people, they always say don't judge a book by the cover, except half the world does. So you see this guy with his bleached hair and his only anarchist shirt, and you presume he must be a big punk rock fan. And so I was starting to get this scenario where if my name did get mentioned in a magazine, it would say punk rock expert Alan Parker or Sex Pistols aficionado Alan Parker. And a lot of my friends were kind of going, you know, you'd turn up another day wearing a Metallica t-shirt.
1: Yeah.
0: You know, there's a story where a few years later you're bouncing around here, but I was working with Stiff Little Fingers, and on one of my birthdays, Jake and his wife bought me a Kiss Monopoly set. So they were, you know, the bands I was working with were under no illusion of, you know, right. This is what the guys, we know he likes what we do, but we know he's obsessed with these rock bands, you know.

0: They were one of my bands at EMI, and at the time that I was working with them, they were managing themselves. And because I was getting made a lot of offers, not only within EMI, but outside the label, for like books or live DVDs, live albums, whatever, I became, I suppose, I would never say their manager, but certainly involved in more than just being their guy at EMI.
1: Yeah.
0: So I had one foot in the EMI camp and one foot in the Stiff Little Fingers camp.
1: You're a little more than the A&R dude.
0: Yeah.
1: Yeah, you're hands-on.
0: Hands-on, yeah, is the way to put it, yeah. And that was for maybe 8 or 9 years. You know, that wasn't a short thing, but that happened quite a while.

0: went from being a press officer to a label exec.
1: I moved from press to EMI. I was working in catalogue for EMI. It was a bizarre job because I spent a bit of time in the office. I spent a bit of time at Abbey Road Studios because I lived in Maida Vale. I could walk to work. You know, they've got that. My standing joke used to say, "You've got this rabid Beatles fan who they're paying to work at Abbey Road 2 days a week." Go figure. Yeah, I won the lottery. And then at one day a week in town doing meetings, because some bands don't like to travel out to the wilds of Hammersmith for a meeting, you know. So yeah, I absolutely loved every day at EMI. I loved what I did. You know, what's not to like? You'd take like the back catalogue of the Stranglers or SLF or the Buzzcocks or XTC or whoever. You'd delete every album or a batch of albums, and then reissue them with maybe a bonus live album or bonus tracks or a bigger booklet. Yeah. So you were being allowed to reimagine albums that as a kid you'd queued up to buy.
0: Right.
1: I'm in.
0: I don't need numbers or anything like that, but when you came down here, I gotta believe you're scraping by.
1: Oh, the beginning, God, yeah.
0: The EMI, though, did that change your entire financial situation?
1: Where I got lucky, it was a lot of timing. So by the time I was working for EMI, I'd written some books. So I had a literary agent that I'd been working for the music press as well as a sideline. And at the time, the lads magazines was a boom industry over here. I mean, some of the lads magazines were selling more copies than the Sunday newspapers. So I had my fingers in a great deal of pies. I went through a situation around the early noughties where my EMI wages were paying my rent and going out, and my books and my magazine work was a bonus ball. So I was earning more money than I ever dreamed of earning. I mean, I wasn't, you know, it didn't make me uber wealthy, but it gave me a great lifestyle.
0: Yeah.
1: My father used to have a saying, never be the richest man in the cemetery. So even though I was earning more money, I was just living a better life, you know. I was the guy, you know, me and my girlfriend would get on a Eurostar on a Friday afternoon, go to Paris, come back Sunday night and go back to work Monday morning.
0: Yeah.
1: Because we could. You know, and I was in, you know, I knew Peter Stringfellow very well. I was down there 4 or 5 nights a week. I was hanging out in the club. I was at gigs, God, 3 or 4 nights a week.
0: Yeah.
1: You know, there was always something to do. One of my friends in the industry said, and it's quite true, is it was the closest, I think, as non-celebrities, it was the closest that we got to becoming part of that culture. It was Bruce Reynolds, leader of the Great Train Robbers, who once, because I knew his son, me and Nick are friends, and we were in a pub one night, and Bruce started laughing, and I think I'm pretty sure he was talking about me and Nick at the time, and a few of our friends, and he said, millionaire's lifestyle on $4,000 a week. You know what I mean? We just had this amazing lifestyle, because people knew what you did, you didn't necessarily pay for a lot when you went out. You could go to a nightclub and never buy a beer. Because the guy that owned the nightclub, oh, come on, there's your table, we'll get you a bottle of champagne. Oh, great, thanks. In more recent years, since I got involved in film, I've got, you know, some gigs I can still get into for free, some I pay for, you know.
0: Yeah.
1: But I don't, I've never been, you see, I guess it's a bit of an industry myth, but a lot of people, they get the black book.
0: Yeah.
1: And they start living, if you like, on the black book. I remember a conversation when Dolphin Taylor was the drummer for Stiff Little Fingers, and I always liked Dolphin a great deal. I got on very well with Dolph, and we were sat there one night having this conversation, and he said, one of the things I'm proudest of is I never used the black book. And I said, you know, I very rarely use the black book myself. I know how to get to that guy over there, but I figure if this big band rolls into town tomorrow, there's going to be 6,000 people ahead of me in the queue who know him better than I do.
0: Yeah.
1: So I'll just buy a ticket and go and see them. On the other hand, if this band rolls into town tomorrow and they're not as big, there may be only 70 people. So then I'll use the black book.

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1: You know, I will know the day when the new Motley album's coming out. Yeah. I'll know the day that Metallica are playing in London. And it's all, everything's geared around that, you know. Oh, can we, someone on the crew might say, can we shoot in New York that week? You're going to be kidding me. Crew are playing Vegas. Can we shoot in New York that week? No, Metallica are in London. We can do it the week after, you know. That's why I like having a flexible career.

0: all of a sudden you're making movies.
1: Maybe becoming a movie director was about as likely as me walking now across Trafalgar Square and a London black cab falling upon my head from 100 feet in the air. It never in a million years. It wasn't even a dream.
2: But what a way to go.
1: It just happened that after many, many years... It's bizarre because I remember someone saying to me in a band many years ago, the longer you do it, the more there's a chance you'll become jaded. I never thought me becoming jaded, forget it. But after a while, there becomes a time when you do become jaded. You become that guy who's done it. He's been on the tour bus, he's been backstage, he's got the AAA, he's been to Japan or America for free, he's got a gold disc in his house, has his name on it. He's got his name on the, you know, there was one point where one of my friends that I drink with, he said, yeah, I got to know Alan Parker, not by knowing him in the beginning, but because his name was on more album sleeves than half the bands he worked with, right? And so, eventually I got jaded. And I decided I wanted to move, but I decided that I didn't want to move outside the entertainment sector. And then that's when I start thinking, oh God, the choices now are very limited. I'm, as a dyslexic person, I'm not going to become a book or magazine editor, forget that. And I've scraped by in that world. I doubt I'm going to go and work for the Royal Ballet or the Covent Garden Opera House. So where do I go? And one of the guys I did actually know quite well at the time was Martin Baker, who was the son of the famous 60s actor Stanley Baker. And he was a producer. So I talked to him and I wangled a job doing research on documentary movies. I thought, that'll do me, that's all right, it's a change. So I kept one foot in the sort of music business camp and one in the film camp, but very seriously looking towards move further. So, you know, one year a band might do a tour, and if they did 16 shows, I'd be at 10 of them. The following year they do a tour, they do 16 shows, I'm at 2 of them. Because I'm becoming more separated from it.
2: So you started making these music-related or... actually even comedy related movies, documentaries.
1: Yeah.
2: How hard was that to learn?
1: Turn up one day and don't get it wrong.
2: Yeah.
1: You know, someone said to me, where did you learn to be a director? I said, it's very much the monkey see, monkey do school of film directing. You know, I watched Don, I watched other directors, I watched Martin. I saw what was going on. I realized somewhere down the line that really if you can write a book on a band where you go out and you do, say, 30 interviews and then come home, transcribe the interviews and put them in some order so it turns them into a story, then all you're doing is the same thing but visually.
2: Yeah. It's so all if editing.
1: You, and to be honest with you, because of the dyslexia and because of the Asperger's, it was actually easier doing it, if you like, in real life than doing it just using words. By the time I was on, say, doing something like Who Killed Nancy, which was a long way in for me, movies-wise, I thought, you know what? I can actually now say I'm getting quite good at this.
2: Yeah.
1: This is a film I'm proud to have my name on the poster of, because it works. I've done things before now where I've done interviews for movie-related magazines or podcasts or radio shows, and they go, oh, what movie college did you go to? School of Hard Knocks.
2: Yeah, that's right.
1: Yeah, class of 2003. I was a graduate.

0: that year.
1: All of us film school guys are looking down at you because of that, dude.
0: Oh, man, there's a thing in the industry whereby, you know, there's some people, oh, yeah, he's really good at what he does. Others will never say that in a million years because they went to film school for 3 years and now they're waiting tables in L.A., waiting for the big break.
1: Handing their scripts to people they're waiting on.
0: Yeah, yeah. Here's a good idea, really. Yeah. There wasn't really, the good idea was, initially, was would you like to do a film about Malcolm McLaren's life? Well, I knew Malcolm McLaren. Malcolm McLaren was a pal. All right, I don't mind. He knows me, I know him, what's to learn? You know, we'll just put it together and that's it, done.
1: What do you think the best thing Malcolm McLaren was involved with was?
0: Pistols. Punk rock. Malcolm was one of the nicest men I ever met in my life. I know that this word is now bandied around in the industry every 5 minutes, but you could use the word genius and pin it to Malcolm and you wouldn't be lying.
1: You know, that's something just never came across to us as fans. I just never heard other than he was an evil genius.
0: Maybe for some people, but definitely a genius. And I can say this hand on heart, in all the years I knew him, and it was quite a long time, he never once let me down. Malcolm, can you do a foreword for the book? Yes. Malcolm, will you be in my documentary? Yes. Malcolm, I see you're in London next week. There's an opening for a gallery thing. They're doing an exhibition of punk rock pictures. Would you be kind enough to turn up? Oh, yeah, no problem. My theory, I remember years ago I was offered to do a documentary on Deep Purple. And I turned it down purely because, in my opinion, I'm not the go-to guy.
1: Right.
0: I don't know enough about Deep Purple to say, you know, let's put me on the orange box, I'll be the guy. I'm not that guy.
1: Yeah.
0: So I don't want to do one I'm not capable of doing. I'd rather do the one I can do, you know?
1: All right. If your dream one, what would it be?
0: Metallica, all day long.
1: Tell me the song to play.
0: For Metallica, there's a million, but probably something like Master of Puppets or... What's the one I've been playing? Oh, I've been playing Disposable Heroes a lot lately.

0: I met him through a pal. He wasn't a close friend of mine, but I knew him through a mate of mine. And he said, okay, I get it. He talked to me about Metallica, and one of my pals, he also works with me, he turned around and he said, how long you got?
1: Okay, I need you now to tell me four songs by anybody other than Metallica you would like to hear on my show. Or anybody would want to hear.
2: Greatest single of all time ever, Strawberry Fields Forever by the Beatles.
1: Okay.
2: I always say that. Because my dad used to say, I remember once having this conversation on a BBC Radio 6 round table, and they said to us all, what's the greatest single ever made? And they went round the table, and there were some very distinguished people around the table, and they were all coming out, you know, Stairway to Heaven came out, and, you know, Bohemian Rhapsody came out, all the big hitters were coming out.
1: Yeah.
2: And they get to me, and the DJ said, and what about you, Mr. Parker? And I said, Strawberry Fields Forever. I said, but could I just say one thing? These guys have all named some fantastic singles, and God bless every one of them. But what happens when you turn those records over? They're singles, remember? When you turn my record over, you got Penny Lane. When you turn all those singles over, you've got a song you've no doubt never heard of.

0: And I remember one day I'd been to see my folks and my granny. I had a Stiff Little Fingers tour shirt on, all the dates were on the back. She said, "Oh, darling," she said, what's Glasgow like?" And I said, "Grandma, it's like a coach journey, and then it's like an hotel foyer, and it's like a sound check, and then it's like a gig, and then it's like a beer, and then it's like a coach journey, and then it's a lot like Newcastle. Because when you're on the road, you don't see anywhere. Those are names on a shirt, you know. What's the old joke? Someone's tour manager one time said to me, if it's so far as, and you always, I don't know, I always said it must be a sadist that puts most tours together. Because you get given a tour itinerary, and you look down the tour itinerary and you go, oh great, we've got a day off in Barnsley. Who wants a day off? Not even people who live in Barnsley want a day off in Barnsley.
1: Next big thing for you?
0: Well, there's a movie that's now signed up, but we're under NDA, so I can't say who, but it's big. It's big and it's metal and it's official.
1: Will you do it here in this country?
0: We're going to have to go around the world to do it. It's a biggie.
1: You stay at my house when you're in NDA.
0: There's some other bits we're discussing. There might be another comedy thing somewhere on the distant horizon. Because, again, the one thing I did learn is, especially in America, that Monty Python dollar is worth a lot of money. You know, I can go around the world and I'm Mr. Rock and Roll. I arrive in certain states of America, they go, "I know you, you're Mr. Monty Python." I go, "I got you." Yeah, yeah.
2: I hope you had a really good time getting to know Alan G. Parker. We had just been talking via email, thanks to Helen. And then we got together in my hotel and decided we were cooped up there and walked over to the square, Trafalgar Square, and it just streamed from there. It was stream of consciousness, and I only cut out just a couple of things where we were being, I want to say, incredibly silly, but I felt like I met a kindred spirit, and I won't soon forget that conversation. I found it funny that I actually played some Metallica on the show. He and I had quite the laugh about that while we were discussing them, as you heard at the beginning. And then we continued that on a little bit later. And that's what I like. I like the give and take. Particularly want to get emails from you guys. BrickBriscoe@gmail.com. I'm going to send you home with some final thoughts, literally, from my conversation with Alan G. Parker. I'm Brick Briscoe. Thank you so much for supporting this on the show for 11 years. I'll see you next time.
0: Yeah. Well, where's that great Iron Maiden line, isn't there?
1: Yeah.
0: The minute you're born, you're dying. Because as soon as you're born, true. You're dying. Yeah, you know, so.
1: What would that last song be? If you could program your dad.
0: As If I Die Tomorrow, Motley Crue. The first time I heard that song, because they'd all had their different run-ins with death, and Nicky had written this amazing song about the fact that it could happen to any of us tomorrow.
1: Yeah.
0: And he says, in the lyric,
1: "Taxi coming."
0: He says in the lyric, you know, "I wake up to find myself, you know, after yesterday, you know, anything." It's all this stuff about you just wake up one morning to realization that that could be it.

0: And it's kind of, you know, my mother and father were big church people. They had the Bible in the house, blah, blah, blah. I don't know about me, but I like to think that if there's a miracle this big that created this, it can't just end. But then I've got about 100 mates who, when you say that to them, say, oh, you're kidding, man, we're worm food.
1: Look at this.
0: And I go, well, thanks for that, man. That's a really good, you know, analogy.
1: I mean, look at this.
0: Yeah, it's too big to think.
1: Here in London.
0: Yeah.
1: A little boy from Indiana, a guy from up north.
0: Guy from Blackman, yeah.
1: And all this is here. And yeah, there's so much energy has gone into all this to happen.
0: It's a very, it's a very bizarre thing, really, isn't it?
1: Yeah.
0: And I don't know if it's that thought of, you know, I've spent all these years surrounding myself with a great Metallica collection, a great Motley Crue collection, a great Marvel Comics collection, and one day they'll all be gone. And it, and I don't, and I go, do you, so have I got a problem traveling without the materialistic stuff? Not really, but I wouldn't mind knowing where to.
1: Yeah,
0: you know. What's next? What's the next bit?
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I'm Nick Spitzer, remembering the late saxophone colossus Sonny Rollins, who passed away in May 2026 at age 95.

0: Sonny Rollins was known for his cool post-bop jazz sound, something he brought to his own compositions and to popular tunes, including cowboy songs and other familiar melodies.
1: To me, it's all Americana because I grew up going to the movies and, you know, the whole Western thing was part of my growing up, really.
0: The introspective Sonny Rollins, a man of great discipline, will hear how he did it. Speaking of cowboys and jazz, two of my favorite topics, we'll hear Ella Mae Moore singing Cow Cow Boogie, Willie Nelson's Redheaded Stranger, and New Orleans guitarist Danny Barker with a song of cowboy life. Let's start with a visit to that jazz byway called Green Dolphin Street. Nancy Wilson with George Shearing's quintet on American Roots.

Olio, a beloved Sonny Rollins composition, performed there in 1954 with Rollins on tenor sax, the ensemble led by Miles Davis on trumpet, Horace Silver piano, Percy Heath bass, and Kenny Clark on drums. That's from the Miles recording Bag's Groove. We'll be talking with Sonny Rollins later this hour. He grew up in Harlem and heard some great musicians, including the Stride Piano Man and all-around entertainer Fats Waller, heard here in 1937. My Window Faces South on American Roots.

0: Ella Mae Morris from Mansfield, Texas, at age 17 with the Cow Cow Boogie. That became the first gold single for Capitol Records in 1942, the same year that that cowboy song was written by Harlem trumpeter Benny Carter for an Abbott and Costello movie, Ride 'em Cowboy, a film that also featured Ella Fitzgerald in her first motion picture role. Sounds like there were urban cowboys and girls from coast to coast. And it's part of the formative world of our guest this hour, Sonny Rollins, who also has some English Caribbean musical influences, and that is coming up on American Roots.
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0: I'm Nick Spitzer. This is American Roots, where we're setting the scene for the great tenor sax player Sonny Rollins, a man known to play calypso in nearly every live set. We've got two tunes that herald that connection of the English Caribbean in jazz. One coming up from Dizzy Gillespie. First, though, the Jamaican guitarist and singer Lord Flea with his Calypsonians. They're saluting Dizzy Gillespie and all his favorite jazz men in 1957 with Calypso Bebop on American.

0: Dizzy Gillespie on trumpet, championing all things Caribbean, with James Moody on tenor and Kenny Barron on the keys, sending their calypso greetings, Trinidad Hello, from the 1964 album Jambo Caribe. Our guest also has a Caribbean connection.
1: Late tenor saxophonist Sonny Rollins was one of the premier players in jazz. Rollins has been a favorite of both fans and critics, traversing bebop and cool with a strong melodic sound.

The calypso rhythm that Sonny Rollins captured on one of his best-known tunes, St. Thomas, comes from family life. Sonny's parents were natives of the Virgin Islands. Sonny was born Walter Theodore Rollins in 1930 and grew up in Harlem. His brother and sister were classically trained musicians, but Sonny turned to jazz early, and by his 20s, he was playing tenor sax with top jazz men like Bud Powell, Miles Davis, and Thelonious Monk. By the late 1950s, Sonny Rollins had a long list of recordings to his name. Many are still classics today, including Saxophone Colossus, Tenor Madness, and Freedom Suite.

0: Sonny Rollins' music ranges from social statements to sweet remakes of popular songs. He absorbed it all in his youth, the sounds of his neighborhood, the radio and movies, and the music in his household.
1: My mother had a lot of these Caribbean records, so I heard a lot of Caribbean records at home. And my mother would take me to some of these Caribbean dances, so I heard it there. But generally in the neighborhood, I heard more mainland jazz, you know, people like Fats Waller and so forth.
2: They have a new expression along Old Harlem Way that tells you when a party is 10 times more than gay.
0: Is there a connection between those early days and your love of those kinds of stage performers in the popular, jazz of the day?
1: Yeah, I think so, Nick, because when I listened to Fats Waller on the radio, it gave me such a feeling of beatitude almost.

0: then, of course, when I heard Louis Jordan and that great band he had, the Timpani Five, and he was playing saxophone, and I loved the saxophone. So it was all sort of laid out for me, really, at an early age.
1: This ain't no jam, the jam can scram. Baby, come on and knock me a kiss.
0: I was born in Harlem proper, which was sort of the lowlands. And then we moved up on the hill, which was sort of a upscale area. And all of the top people in the black community lived up there. W.E.B. Du Bois, Thurgood Marshall. I used to see him. A lot of great jazz musicians. Duke Ellington lived nearby. And Coleman Hawkins, my idol on tenor saxophone, he lived right around the corner. So
2: what a neighborhood.
0: It was fantastic. Yeah, it was fantastic.

0: The National Weather Service in Paducah has issued a flash flood warning for Gibson County in southwestern Indiana until 2:30 a.m. Sunday. At 8:27 p.m., local law enforcement reported flash flooding in Gibson County, with numerous rural and county roads across the county flooding, along with water running across N64 east of Oakland City. Between 3 and 9 inches of rain have fallen. Flooding impacts will continue, but no additional rainfall is expected through the late evening hours. Expected hazards include flash flooding caused by heavy rain. Severe weather has been confirmed by law enforcement reported. The following impacts are expected: flash flooding of small creeks and streams, urban areas, highways, streets and underpasses, as well as other poor drainage and low-lying areas. Some locations that will experience flash flooding include Princeton, Fort Branch, Oakland City, Grayville, Hobscott, Owensville, Patoka, Francisco, Somerville, Hazleton, and Mackey. Repeating, a flash flood warning has been issued until 2:30 a.m. Sunday for the following county: Gibson, Indiana.
1: A guy that can bring out old songs, which I do often, much to the consternation of my musicians.

0: Yeah, your movie repertoire is amazing. I really loved when you did the Western stuff. I'm an old cowhand.
1: Right. Movie.
0: You can connect to modern jazz and cowboys all in one moment, which is a remarkable thing, I think.
1: Yeah. Well, to me, it's all Americana because I grew up going to the movies, and I would spend a lot of time with my uncle, and he'd take me to these cowboy movies. And boy, did I like that. So, you know, the whole Western thing was part of my growing up, really.

0: Well, let's talk about the frontier of bebop. You're growing up through a moment when you've got Charlie Parker, Dizzy Gillespie, obviously Miles Davis and Monk. What's your first memory of Thelonious Monk?
1: Well, I played with on a little job in Harlem. The bandstand was up over the bar, you know, one of these really small places. And Monk played opposite us. Later on, of course, Monk was one of the people that expressed a liking for my work, encouraged me a great deal. He was one of my teachers, really. I'd learned a lot from playing with

0: One of the things that interests me in listening to you playing with Monk and you in general is that both of you improvise so much on melody. And to me, it makes it very approachable for a lot of listeners.
1: Well, I like melodies. You know, I like singers. I like Billie Holiday, Billy Eckstine, Nat King Cole. So I think that my playing reflects that. Some people play the chord changes. I play more according to the melody. It's just my particular way of improvising, you know.

0: I'm looking at a recording, Bags Groove, with Miles Davis, and you're there in 1954. I wondered about some of the songs of yours that came out of that recording session, ones that became other people's standards, which is, you know, puts you out front as a composer.
1: Well, the ones that I myself composed, Doxy and Olio and Arage and the things I did with Miles, I really can't put too much credence in myself. I guess I have to consider myself a composer of sorts.

other people, other places. Occasionally I can hear something. I said, well, gee, that sounds completely original, but who knows? It probably isn't. I probably heard that too when I was a kid.

0: Saxophonist Sonny Rollins, the composer, and his tune Doxy, performed with Miles Davis in 1954. The conclusion to our conversation with Sonny Rollins in a moment on American Roots.
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3: It can feel like your entire life and everything in it, from birth to this very moment, is a setup. A setup for a question that they're not going to like the answer to. The next time

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1: With whom he recorded the classic Tenor Madness in 1957.

0: And of course, people looked at us at the time as sort of rivals because that was the way things are in jazz. Personally, we were great friends. Coltrane was one of my best friends in life. Coltrane's a beautiful person. He's really like a very spiritual guy, and it was a great privilege.
1: Like Coltrane, Sonny Rollins' spiritual side always shaped his music, and over the years he took time away from the scene to reflect, to hone his skills. The most noted sabbatical began in 1959, 2 years of solitary practice on Brooklyn's Williamsburg Bridge, resulting in the 1962 recording, The Bridge.

0: In life, as in music, Sonny Rollins was in a constant state of self-improvement, studying Zen Buddhism in Japan and yoga in India. The loss of his wife, Lucille, in 2004 was devastating in another personal challenge. But in the end, he always returned to his spiritual center, music.
1: That's one of the things that I'm most proud of in my own life, that I was able to heed my own counsel. Even now, people say, why do you practice? You know everything, you know, this kind of stuff. But I'm seeking something higher. So that's why I practice. That's for today. But in life, I'm also seeking, because I've been through a lot in my life. And I was able to stop smoking and stop drinking, stop using drugs. All of those things were very important to me, and they showed me that there's something inside, your inner voice. You have to listen to it. And it's in music. Music is the same way. You know, I get glimpses of it at a time, and it's beautiful.

0: Your new recording, Road Shows Volume 1, you dug into great live performances over the last 30 years or so. How did you evaluate your own recordings? You're so critical. How did you pick the ones you could put on the CD?
1: Well, I was afraid you were going to ask that question.

It wasn't an easy job. My dear wife, I had delegated that to her because she was she had a good musical ear, and it was about 40 plus years you were together. Mm. In this case, I listened to as much as I could, and then I had my producer, Clifton Anderson, he sort of suggested some things, but there's a lot of other things which I haven't listened to, which that was volume one, so hopefully there'll be more.

0: Sonny, what is it you would like to continue to seek beyond putting out some of the great live performances of your career up to this point? What do you still hope to improve upon?
1: Well, you know, I have a feeling that our great music, jazz, has still an important part.

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And I'm involved in trying to create jazz which will further that along.

I'm trying to reach the music myself, just in my own musical creation. There's things I'm still working on, my lost chord. I'm still seeking that. And as I get it more into focus, the whole picture comes into view. You know, and I'm grateful that whatever success I've had, of course, but I see more for me.

The towering saxophonist Sonny Rollins. We spoke to Sonny Rollins in 2008, and he retired from performing in 2014. He passed away on May 25, 2026. Let's get back down on the ground in our New Orleans homeland with a man who also lived in Harlem for much of his career, Danny Barker. The late troubadour has something to say about where cowboys and jazz are saddled to the same horse on American Roots.

Back to Basics in 1975 with Willie Nelson, his cowboy epic, The Redheaded Stranger. In that episode, the cowboy shoots the lady because she messed with his horse. Willie Nelson, a jazz-influenced player, along with Danny Barker's I'm a Cowboy. And in that one, the horse dies. Tales of Love and Death. In that mood, here's some George Gershwin, a man beloved by many jazz players, maybe because the Brooklyn-born composer was inspired in part by sounds from across town in Harlem. This tune comes from Gershwin's folk opera, Porgy and Bess, played by the First Lady of the Piano, Mary Lou Williams. It Ain't Necessarily So on American Roots.

near to the moon at night. We're living a lovely way, dear. Living

0: Billie Holiday traveling east of the sun and west of the moon. That jazz standard is a well-traveled song, from Ivy League a cappella groups to nightclub torch treatments. American Roots is produced at Tulane University School of Liberal Arts with support from the National Endowment for the Arts, the New Orleans Tourism and Culture Fund, and Jim Hart in Chicago. 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

0: I'm Nick Spitzer. Have you ever wondered about the man behind this voice?
1: This is American Roots from New Orleans. And if you like the music, tell all your friends. But if you don't like the music, don't tell nobody.
0: That's native New Orleans jazz drummer and raconteur Bob French. We'll meet our friend, the Frenchman, a little later this hour as he talks about reconnecting to the traditional music of his family and his return to the big not so easy after Katrina. In a couple of minutes, Bob French will also sing for you Kid Ory's Muskrat Ramble. Plus, we'll hear music from the annual Ponderosa Stomp, sponsored by the Mystic Knights of the Mau Mau. Right now, though, we've got King Oliver's New Orleans Stomp, played and sung by his one-time protege, Louis Armstrong, on American Roots.

Bob French, our guest coming up there with his original Tuxedo Jazz Band, singing and playing drums on the Kid Ory tune, Muskrat Ramble. Trombonist Kid Ory was one of the first great New Orleans players to move to that burgeoning West Coast jazz scene in Los Angeles in the 1920s. Before that, a 1930 recording in Hollywood with the stars of jazz and country music aligned together, Louis Armstrong and Jimmy Rogers on Blue Yodel No. 9, all about life down on the corner in Memphis. Here's an old parlor song, long a favorite of New Orleans players, taken on by a daughter of Lake Charles, Louisiana. She built her career as a jazz pianist and singer, also out in the big L.A. It's Nellie Lutcher on American Roots.

washing and the scrubbing, honey. I'll pay the gas bill, the light, the rent, and give you a substantial allowance. 'Cause I know I did you wrong, Bill Bailey. I can't help admit it. I'm an honest woman, maybe wrong, but very honest. Now, I just can't forget that awful morning.

0: Nat King Cole on piano, 1947 with Oscar Moore on guitar and Johnny Miller on bass, epitomizing that cool cocktail hour jazz coming from Capitol Records. Nat Cole, also a favorite of our guest this hour, Bob French. And we'll talk with that New Orleans commander of the radio waves and timekeeper of traditional jazz when American Roots returns.
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0: I'm Nick Spitzer. In the late 1940s, several New Orleans Creole jazz men got together in New York City and recorded French songs that were part of early jazz. One song, Les Oignons, The Onions, is about a street vendor advertising his wares in the French Quarter, including Belle Cala Touchot, lovely rice cakes, very hot. This is a new Cajun version of that old New Orleans song played by Beausoleil on their CD Alligator Purse and sung by their gros chien, that means big dog, Michael Doucet on American Roots.

0: you doing with the heebies? Just got to have the heebies.
1: Alton Purnell get singing along there with George Lewis and his New Orleans Stompers shaking out the heebie-jeebies. Recorded up north at Rudy Van Gelder's famous New Jersey studio, 1955. When Louis Armstrong recorded that same song in 1926, he accidentally dropped his sheet with the lyrics and scatted instead. It was the scat that stuck in everyone's mind from then on. Before that, the New Orleans jazz duo Billy and Dee Dee Pierce, husband and wife team, with an ode to hospitalité Creole style in New Orleans, Elaba. Our guest this hour is Bob French, a traditional jazz drummer, local radio host, and trenchant commentator on the New Orleans scene, famous for his love of local music. He and I sat down to talk things over a little while back on a comfy couch before his show at the DBA Club downriver in Faubourg, Marigny. His father, Albert French, was a banjo player, but the band tradition goes back to the original Tuxedo Jazz Orchestra early in the 20th century.
2: 1910, it was started by Oscar Papa Celestan, and it was one of the bands that all the society people used to use.
3: Hello, everybody. This is Papa Celestan speaking to you from the land of jazz. We're playing for you right here in New Orleans.
2: The band was always dressed in tuxedos, and they played all the great halls and great homes, and they actually played the Eisenhower inauguration. And my dad was in the band at that time.
1: Now, your dad was a banjo player, right?
2: Correct.

0: and then Celestine died in 54. Eddie Pierce, the trombone player, took it over for a year. He died, and then my dad took it over, and we had it until 1978.
1: And he went out as Papa French?
0: Mm-hmm. Somebody put that name on him.
1: What was your relationship to your father's music when you were young and growing up?
0: Didn't have a relationship, because I didn't want to play that BS, as I thought then. And I played R&B. When I started, R&B was popular then.
1: What was wrong with the old jazz?
0: Nothing.
1: Why did you not want to play it?
0: Stupid. I didn't realize how important music was until I tried to play it.

I was living at home. I was still living at home with mom and daddy, and I got forced into it. One night, my dad, he's getting ready. I hear him. I got my door closed in the room, and he buzzed in the room. He said, what's your blue suit on? You're going to work with me. I'm like, going to work with you? He said, yeah. You know, you don't hog it back to my daddy. Nobody's daddy at that time. We were raised. We were not half raised. And we going down there. So, you know, Dad, you know, I don't know nothing about this music. And he's like, you'll be all right. You'll be all right. So when I walked in, it was the Fairmont Hotel, right? I got to tell you about this band. Jack Willis, great trumpet player. Played with Ray Charles for years. Frog Joseph, one of the greatest trombone players that ever lived. The clarinet player was Joseph Cornbread Thomas. That was his nickname. Great player, great singer, great entertainer. The piano player was Miss Jeanette Kimball, number one piano player in the world as far as playing New Orleans music. And the bass player was the most recorded bass player in the world, Frank Fields. Frank Fields played on every hit that came out of the cities in the 40s, 50s, on. And then my dad.

0: This is a pretty big-time band for you to walk into to pick up on drums all of a sudden.
1: That's why I felt like 1 inch tall. I had no confidence, didn't know the music. Frog and Jack told me, don't worry about it, we'll take care of it. First tune, when I'm turning around, and said, this is how the head of the tune goes. Yeah, okay, and I stumbled through that. As the night would go on, I'm saying, like, you're a dummy. You should know this music. You're in the house with this man all your life. Why don't you know this music? When we got off, I was so embarrassed. I didn't even want to take the money. You know, I should be paying them for putting up with my BS. That day, that night,

0: It has always been my desire, if I have a band, to always have some youngsters in the band. We saw the band yesterday, got a little kid, 25 years old. I wish they had about 150 million of those. This kid is a godsend. I needed a trumpet player.
1: His name is
0: Shamar Allen. If you can grab the kid, show him the music. He said, well, look, man, you know, there's another life for you to live. I don't care that this kid has dreadlocks. They could be dreadlocks to the ground. The music is important.

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1: Live, place to live. But I was born here. I'm going to die here. I can't live there and do what I do here. Wasn't no music there. Wasn't any of the food that I was accustomed to eating at.

0: So, Bob, what is music able to do for the future of the city?
1: Well, if we got music, we got life. You know, if we ain't got no music, we ain't got no life. If I quit playing music, Nick, I'ma die. It's the only reason why I came back to New Orleans, to play some music. You know, because I think that I have something to say. This is one of the greatest cities in the world. Even with the ills that we have, this is a great city. I encourage anybody who has never been here to come and see. I encourage people who've been here to come back again. And not only come back again, but come back again and again and again.

There's a great thing that's going on between Harry Connick Jr., Bradford Marcellus, and their manager, Anne-Marie Wilkinson. They're building houses down in the Musicians Village, Habitat for Humanity with them. They're doing all they can to make homes for musicians. I have a home that's built already. I can't move in my house because I don't have any lights. I have a nice big yard. I hope to have a big barbecue pit out, and when you're coming out, I'll have it smoking, and I'll cook some barbecue, and we can sit in the lawn chairs in the back, because I'm going to grow some trees or whatever in the back. And hey, come and see me.

0: Bob French, the jazz drummer, radio host, and social critic. He was New Orleans' most beloved curmudgeon, and he moved into his new home in Musician's Village in the Ninth Ward shortly after our interview back in 2009. Bob passed away in November 2012. The original Tuxedo Jazz Band is now led by his nephew, Gerald French. We miss Bob. Coming up, a musical sampler of New Orleans' tribute to old-time rock and soul, the Ponderosa Stomp, when American Roots returns.
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0: I'm Nick Spitzer, and this is American Roots. New Orleans has a lot of festivals. Of course, the Jazz Fest is known worldwide, but there was once a home.

homegrown tribute to the unsung heroes of rock and roll, R&B, and soul, led by the dedicated Dr. Ike and his Mystic Knights of the Mau Mau. The Ponderosa Stump featured performances from Wanda Jackson to Syl Johnson and Barbara Lynn. And the name Ponderosa Stump was inspired by blues man Lazy Lester. Let's take a trip to the Ponderosa Stump, starting with Lazy Lester's harmonica on the tune of the same name.

Fort Worth, Texas, the black rockabilly artist Ray Sharp with his hit Linda Lou, 1959. And before that, Barefootin', the 1966 hit by New Orleans R&B singer Robert Parker with our old running buddy Deacon John on guitar. All three appeared at the 2009 Ponderosa Stomp at House of Blues here in New Orleans. The Stomp's been on hiatus since 2019. Before we leave you, we remember a few legendary late New Orleanians and friends, including guitarist and singer Snooks Eaglin, who we'll hear in a few minutes, and Antoinette Cato, the widow of R&B singer-entertainer Ernie Cato. She ran the club named after his greatest hit, the Mother-in-Law Lounge. It's now run by Kermit Ruffins. Antoinette was a one-woman cultural, economic, social, and spiritual movement. We miss her so much. And I want to dedicate one of Ernie Cato's love songs to her memory, Antoinette Cato, That Certain Girl on American Roots.

Nook Sieglin, the beloved guitarist who passed away at age 73 on February 18th, 2009, singing a song written for him by the jazz archivist Dick Allen. I'm a country boy down in New Orleans. Snooks was recorded as a blind street singer and later did R&B for Imperial Records and more recently Blacktop Records. Maybe he was best loved in New Orleans for his monthly appearances at the Rockin' Bowl. Farewell to Snooks on American Roots.

Our program is produced at Tulane University School of Liberal Arts here in New Orleans. Special thanks to Stephen Smith and Kate Ellis of American Radio Works for recording my conversation with Bob French. Margaret Howes was contributing producer for our feature on jazz saxophonist Sonny Rollins. His interview was recorded by Jack Schloop. Our team back then included Maureen Loughran, Kari Maeyama, Jason Ryan, Lauren Callahan, and Jason Saul. The program was updated by Olivia Broslowski. Our presenting station is WWNO-FM at the University of New Orleans.

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Welcome to Nightlights. I'm David Brent Johnson. In the late 1960s, a young vibraphonist and a veteran saxophonist of the West Coast hard bop scene teamed up to form one of the era's most formidable combos, making albums for the Blue Note and mainstream labels, and forging a modernistic sound that drew on modal and spiritual jazz, unusual time signatures, funk-inspired grooves, and other musical and cultural influences of the times. It's When Harold Met Bobby, the Bobby Hutcherson Harold Land Quintet. Coming up on this edition of Nightlights.

Bobby Hutcherson Harold Land Quintet performing Hutcherson's composition Herzog from the 1968 Blue Note album Total Eclipse, with Chick Corea on piano, Reggie Johnson on bass, and Joe Chambers on drums. Corea was in the group only briefly, but the Hutcherson Land Quintet featured several other key musicians in its relatively brief run, such as pianist Stanley Cowell and Joe Sample, and drummer Joe Chambers, all of whom contributed compositions to the band's working repertoire. Chambers, a conservatory-trained musician whose brother was a classical composer, favored unusual time signatures, such as the use of 11/8 in this composition recorded by the group for Blue Note, Ruth, on Nightlights.

Vibraphonist Bobby Hutcherson and saxophonist Harold Land doing Ruth, written by the group's drummer Joe Chambers, with Stanley Cowell on piano and Reggie Johnson on bass, from the album Spiral, recorded for Blue Note in 1968, but not released until 1979. In addition to their quintet, Hutcherson and Land also played notable roles on a run of three late 1960s albums by Gerald Wilson's West Coast-based big band, now considered by jazz historians to be one of the best big bands of that era. And much like the quintet, achieving an energetically modern sound that was engagingly new and familiar at the same time. And Hutcherson and Land's group opened for Miles Davis's now legendary so-called Lost Quintet at the 1969 Antibes Jazz Festival. Jazz writer Mark Stryker and others have noted a kinetic leap in the Hutcherson-Land Quintet's live performances, especially on more expansive versions of tunes the group had recorded in the studio for Blue Note. Here's the quintet at Antibes performing Joe Chambers' Spiral on Nightlights.

0: Vibraphonist Bobby Hutcherson and saxophonist Harold Land performing Joe Chambers' Spiral live at the Antibes Jazz Festival in 1969 with Stanley Cowell on piano, Reggie Johnson on bass, and Chambers on drums. I'll have more of the Bobby Hutcherson Harold Land Quintet's music in just a few moments. 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I'm David Brent Johnson, and you're listening to When Harold Met Bobby on Nightlights.
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0: I'm featuring recordings made by vibraphonist Bobby Hutcherson and saxophonist Harold Land on this edition of Nightlights. Formed in 1968, the group recorded 7 albums in the span of 4 years and played festivals and nightclubs as well. Propelled by the modern swing of Hutcherson's vibe playing and Land's increasingly Coltrane-influenced tenor sax, and able to draw on a series of outstanding pianists and drummers who also contributed to its repertoire, the quintet never broke big, but has found much favor among jazz writers and fans and historians in its aftermath. In February of 1970, Downbeat published a profile of the group titled Merge that captured the contrast between the band's co-leaders. Hutcherson, sporting blue denim trousers and jacket and a luxuriant natural hairstyle, might be an organizer for CORE, were it not for the impish grin which appears whenever something amuses him, wrote Downbeat writer Bill McLarney. Land, close-cropped and attired in conservative good taste, is less overtly emotional, surveying the scene with the composed air of a man who knows that things are neither as good as they should be, nor as bad as they could be. In the same article, Hutcherson laid out the group's creed. Our public is always looking for something new. Our group, like a lot of other groups in the situation we're in, not being a top-name group, is searching around to find that something new, that next extension, an extension of the evolution that we've had of all the music that happened before. They'll know when we find it. Around this time, Hutcherson and Land also appeared in the Jane Fonda movie They Shoot Horses, Don't They?, playing in a Depression-era big band, and they continued to record for Blue Note. These two Bobby Hutcherson compositions show the range of the group's repertoire, from lyrical ballads to groove-driven tunes, beginning with a short piece that jazz writer Bob Blumenthal says was inspired by Hutcherson's and fellow jazz artist Albert Stinson's sessions playing Eric Satie's four-hand piano inventions. Here's Come Spring on Nightlights.

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Bobby Hutcherson and Harold Land performing Hutcherson's composition with Joe Sample on electric piano, John Williams on electric bass, and Mickey Roker on drums from the 1970 Hutcherson Land Blue Note album, San Francisco. Hutcherson's Come Spring before that with Stanley Cowell on piano, Reggie Johnson on bass, and Joe Chambers on drums from the Blue Note album Medina, recorded in 1969 but not released until a decade later. It seems unlikely that the Hutcherson Land Quintet will fall into the rut which afflicts several otherwise excellent groups who seem to do nothing but replay their own albums, wrote Bill McLarney in his 1970 profile, but he also cited the difficulty the group was already experiencing in finding enough work and retaining its rhythm section. The partnership soldiered on through 1971, producing the ambitious and expansive album Now, and two dates under Land's name for the mainstream label that showed the group continuing to move forward creatively. But by the end of the year, they had disbanded. Land and Hutcherson would both continue their successful careers in jazz and record together again in the future, but the legacy of their partnership resides in the superlative run of records they made in the late 1960s and the beginning of the 1970s. I'll close with music from Land's 1971 album, A New Shade of Blue. Harold Land, Bobby Hutcherson, and Entombé on Nightlights.

I closed with Bobby Hutcherson and Harold Land performing M2May with Bill Henderson on keyboards, Buster Williams on bass, Billy Hart on drums, and James and M2May Foreman on congas from Land's 1971 album, A New Shade of Blue. Thanks for tuning in to this edition of Nightlights. Special thanks to Mark Stryker. 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Nightlights is a production of WFIU and part of the educational mission of Indiana University. I'm David Brent Johnson, wishing you good listening for the week ahead.

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0: Welcome to Afterglow. I'm your host, Richard Roland. This week in my third and final part of the Rodgers and Hammerstein retrospective, we're focusing on the last four musicals written by the duo between 1953 and 59, Me and Juliet, Pipe Dream, Flower Drum Song, and The Sound of Music. We'll also hear songs from their musicals that were turned into Broadway shows well past their deaths, the 1945 and 62 film versions of State Fair that were adapted for Broadway in 1996, and the three television productions of Cinderella that finally made it to the Broadway stage in 2013. We'll hear from some of the old guard, like Dinah Shore, Mel Torme, and Nina Simone, as well as more recent interpretations by Kelly Clarkson and Leslie Odom Jr. It's Something Good, the later songs of Rodgers and Hammerstein, this hour on Afterglow.
1: Live from NPR News, I'm Dale Willman. President Trump says the U.S. military conducted additional strikes against multiple targets in Iran on Sunday for violating the ceasefire agreement. NPR's Shanalise Duster has more.
2: U.S. Central Command says its forces launched strikes against several Iranian military assets on Saturday. Those assets included Iranian air defense sites, communication systems, and drone storage facilities. CENTCOM says the strikes were a direct response to an Iranian drone attack on an oil tanker transiting near the Strait of Hormuz. Bahrain has also accused Iran of targeting it with drones. President Trump said in a social media post on Saturday that the U.S. may be forced to militarily complete the job. And if that happens, quote, Iran would no longer exist. Late Friday, U.S. military forces targeted several Iranian military sites in response to an Iranian drone attack Thursday on a cargo ship navigating the Strait of Hormuz. CENTCOM says commercial vessels are continuing to travel through the Strait of Hormuz. Shanalise Duster, NPR News.
1: The death toll for the pair of earthquakes that struck Venezuela Wednesday has now risen to at least 1,430 people. Rescue efforts remain underway to find anyone still alive after being buried under the rubble. NPR's Fernando Naro has more.
3: It's the third day after the deadly earthquakes that have devastated northern Venezuela. In one of the hardest hit areas, the coastal state of La Guaira, roads are congested. Convoys of military trucks and civilians are carrying aid workers, shovels, heavy machinery, and food supplies. Venezuela's interim president, Delcy Rodriguez, announced that access to La Guaira has been militarized. She said it's an effort to streamline aid into the region. The first 72 hours after a quake are crucial in finding survivors, and local authorities say tens of thousands are still missing. Fernando Narro, NPR News, La Guaira, Venezuela.
1: Representative Julia Letlow won Louisiana's Republican nomination for U.S. Senate on Saturday, as NPR's Matt Bloom reports. The outcome is another win for President Trump, who also endorsed Letlow.
4: Letlow defeated State Treasurer John Fleming in a runoff after the two finished ahead of Senator Bill Cassidy in the GOP primary in May. Trump backed Letlow in an effort to oust Cassidy, who voted to convict Trump on impeachment charges in 2021. Letlow, a former college administrator and ardent Trump supporter, has been in the House since 2021. Her husband, Luke Letlow, died from COVID-19 complications after being elected to Congress in 2020, and she won a special election to fill the seat. Letlow has promised to work in lockstep with Trump to advance his agenda. She'll face the Democratic nominee winner, Jamie Davis, a farmer and former parish official from Northeast Louisiana. Matt Bloom, NPR News, New Orleans.
1: And you're listening to NPR News. The largest fire currently burning in the U.S. continues to move across Utah at this hour. The Cottonwood Fire has now scorched more than 144 square miles. It's severely damaged the Eagle Point Ski Resort in Beaver County and has forced a number of evacuations. Fire officials say low humidity and winds gusting as high as 45 miles an hour are hurting efforts to get the fire under control. Red flag warnings are also in effect in six other western states. Supergirl may be strong, but she's no match for Jesse, Woody, and Buzz Lightyear at the box office. NPR's Bob Mondello has our details.
5: Superheroes have been having a rough time at the multiplex, and the Man of Steel's antisocial cousin is no exception.
6: I'm worried you're not going to find your people.
7: Yeah, well, that's the thing, Clark. I have no people.
5: Supergirl is expected to sell about $40 million worth of tickets this weekend on the low end of industry prediction.
8: This does not look like this is going to end well.
5: That total looks especially lackluster next to the $75 million second weekend of Toy Story 5, which took in more than $200 million last week.
9: No way.
5: If good news for theater owners is that it's a strong weekend overall because other films, including the low-budget horror flicks Obsession and Back Rooms and Steven Spielberg's sci-fi thriller Disclosure Day, are still doing decent business. Bob Mondello, NPR News.
1: In the World Cup action, Jude Bellingham and Harry Kane scored early in the second half as England beat Panama Sunday 2-0. Croatia won a spot in the knockout round with a 2-1 win over Ghana in Philadelphia. The Democratic Republic of Congo beat Uzbekistan 3-1, and Colombia and Portugal battled to a scoreless tie. I'm Dale Willman, NPR News.
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0: Welcome to Afterglow. I'm your host, Richard Roland. This hour, we're concluding our three-part series honoring the musical theater legends of composer Richard Rodgers and lyricist Oscar Hammerstein II by listening to songs from their last four Broadway shows, as well as three that were produced posthumously. After the success of South Pacific and The King and I, the next two musicals were considered failures and are barely remembered today. In a possible nod to Cole Porter's Kiss Me, Kate, the backstage musical about a theater company producing a musical take on Shakespeare's Taming of the Shrew, Dick and Oscar wrote Me and Juliet, about a theater company producing a musical take on Shakespeare's Romeo and Juliet, with a particular focus on a series of romantic relationships and complications. Of the 14 songs written for the show, only a few made it out of the theater and onto the airwaves, such as Marriage Type of Love and Keep It Gay. The biggest hit, though, No Other Love, had been lifted from a melody that Rodgers had composed for the 1952 television documentary Victory at Sea, a tango titled Beneath the Southern Cross. Hammerstein added the lyrics we're about to hear now. This is Bing Crosby with Rodgers and Hammerstein's No Other Love on Afterglow.

Dinah Shore in 1959 with I'm Your Girl, preceded by Bing Crosby and No Other Love. Both songs are from the 1953 Rodgers and Hammerstein largely forgotten flop, Me and Juliet. Their next project was an adaptation of two John Steinbeck stories, Cannery Row and Sweet Thursday, that were combined to create their seventh musical, Pipe Dream. Incidentally, it was also my father's second show with Rodgers and Hammerstein, as they were impressed with his work and his voice back in South Pacific. Pipe Dream was troubled from the start, with, according to Dad, certain actors demanding more songs even if they weren't crucial to the story. The bigger setback, though, was that Rodgers had just been diagnosed with cancer in his jaw, which had to be partially removed. But he returned to work once he felt that he had recovered enough from surgery, since he was never happier than when he was in rehearsals. With a somewhat unremarkable score, Pipe Dream did squeeze out a couple of songs that tried to join the popular music scene. We'll hear one of those now. This is Eddie Fisher with Rodgers and Hammerstein's Everybody's Got a Home But Me on Afterglow.

Two songs from the 1955 musical Pipe Dream by Rodgers and Hammerstein. That was Buddy Greco in 1956 with All at Once You Love Her. Before that, Eddie Fisher in 55 with Everybody's Got a Home But Me. With two flops in a row, Rodgers and Hammerstein were determined to make their next musical work. That musical, Flower Drum Song, in 1958 proved to be a substantial hit. Based on Chin Yang Lee's 1957 best-selling novel, it's about a family of Chinese immigrants and their struggles with raising a family in mid-century San Francisco. The musical has been sharply criticized for its portrayal of Chinese-American culture. However, playwright David Henry Hwang recalls his reaction after seeing the 1961 film adaptation as a young man. He was, quote, pleasantly shocked. Here was a show about love and culture clash in San Francisco's Chinatown. Asian men and women who spoke without accents, singing and dancing to beautiful and jazzy songs. For boomers like myself, this was nothing short of revolutionary, unquote. He rewrote the libretto for a Broadway revival in 2002 to reflect the darker and bittersweet tone of Lee's novel and to bring authenticity to the characters. The production opened to largely positive reviews. One of the most enduring songs from that show, I Enjoy Being a Girl, has been covered scores of times through the years in jazz, cabaret, drag queen camp, and TV commercials. From her 1960 album, Latin a la Lee, this is Peggy Lee with Rodgers and Hammerstein's I Enjoy Being a Girl on Afterglow. I'm

0: singer, songwriter, and Tony Award-winning actor Leslie Odom Jr. in 2014 with Love, Look Away. Before that, Peggy Lee in 1960 with I Enjoy Being a Girl. Both songs are from the 1958 hit Flower Drum Song. We'll be back with more of Rodgers and Hammerstein's remaining musicals in just a bit. Stay with us. I'm Richard Roland, and you're listening to Afterglow. This week on Afterglow, it's the third part of my Rodgers and Hammerstein retrospective. We'll hear songs from their musicals, Flower Drum Song, The Sound of Music, and more, as interpreted by Sarah Vaughan, Peggy Lee, Eddie Fisher, and many others. I'm Richard Roland, and join me for Something Good, the later musicals of Rodgers and Hammerstein, this week on Afterglow.
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0: Welcome back to Afterglow. I'm Richard Roland, and we've been examining the songs from Rodgers and Hammerstein's later musicals in my third and final chronological chapter of their works. We're about to enter the world of their ninth and final collaboration, and arguably the most famous, The Sound of Music. Liberally adapted from the life story of Maria Augusta von Trapp, the 1959 musical enjoyed a nearly four-year run on Broadway. This was the first musical for which Hammerstein did not write the book. Instead, writers Howard Lindsay and Russell Krauss had already written a treatment of the script in the earlier 1950s and wanted Dick and Oscar to write the score. The latter pair accepted, but the project had to wait until Flower Drum Song was completed. To those familiar with the stage version of The Sound of Music, the book and the score don't always seem to be in sync. There's a clunkiness to it. Oscar had always been the one who could seamlessly transition from his spoken dialogue into his lyric. That wasn't the case here. Still, the show was a hit. Rodgers and Hammerstein cast star and pal Mary Martin as the hero Maria, the postulant-turned-governess. And before she was a 70s TV mom icon, Florence Henderson played Maria in the first national tour. Unfortunately, just as rehearsals started in 1959, Hammerstein was diagnosed with terminal stomach cancer. He was determined, though, to persevere and finish this show with Rodgers. Perhaps that's why the songs to Sound of Music feel particularly upbeat and hopeful. That cockeyed optimist was still at it. Climb Every Mountain, the Act One finale that rivals its predecessor, You'll Never Walk Alone, is another testament to Oscar's optimism. Let's hear a recording of that song right now. Here is Tony Bennett with Climb Every Mountain on Afterglow.

two songs from Rodgers and Hammerstein's final collaboration, The Sound of Music. Kelly Clarkson singing one of the most popular hits from the show, My Favorite Things, from her 2013 Christmas album, Wrapped in Red. Before that, Tony Bennett in 1965 with Climb Every Mountain. My Favorite Things is one of those songs that was written with one intention but totally ended up in an unforeseeable place. Maria originally sings it with Mother Abbess in her office right after being chastised by the Reverend Mother for singing it in the Abbey. Yet another awkward script moment. In the film, Maria sings it to the children to cheer them up during a thunderstorm. A much better use of the song, in my opinion. But then it started to appear on everyone's Christmas album. According to an article in Billboard, Julie Andrews ironically sang it on a holiday television special in 1961, years before she would make the film. But it was Jack Jones who was the very first to record My Favorite Things for his Christmas album in 1964. On a sad note, Oscar Hammerstein died at his home 9 months after The Sound of Music opened. The writer who'd given life to some of popular music's most poetic and unpretentious lyrics left us with a final musical of persistent hope that things will always get better. The very last song he wrote in rehearsals was Edelweiss, a powerful message of love for one's country, and in the Von Trapp family's case, a country that doesn't exist anymore. There was a common misconception that this was the actual national anthem of Austria, when, according to hearsay, very few Austrians even knew the song existed. Multi-award-winning actor and singer Audra McDonald recorded Edelweiss for her 2013 album, Go Back Home. No stranger to the music of Rodgers and Hammerstein, she won a Tony Award for her portrayal of Carrie Pepperidge in Carousel in 1994, and played Mother Abbess in the 2013 live television version of The Sound of Music. Here is Audra McDonald with Edelweiss on Afterglow.

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Audra McDonald in 2013 with The Sound of Music's Edelweiss, the last song that lyricist Oscar Hammerstein would write before his death in 1960. Rodgers lived until 1979, having written a few more musicals with other lyricists, Stephen Sondheim, Sheldon Harnick, and even himself. There were original Rodgers and Hammerstein musicals produced on Broadway after their deaths, The Review, A Grand Night for Singing in 1993, and an adaptation of their 1945 and 1962 musical film State Fair in 1996. The show lasted only 3 months on Broadway, but it featured the popular tunes from the films like It Might As Well Be Spring, while incorporating songs from lesser-known musicals like So Far from Allegro, The Next Time It Happens from Pipe Dream, and That's the Way It Happens from Me and Juliet. Let's listen to Dick Hames, who starred in the 1945 film version with a very memorable tune from State Fair and also the title song of that 1993 Broadway review. Here is Dick Hames with A Grand Night for Singing on Afterglow.

Sarah Vaughan in 1950 with It Might As Well Be Spring. Before that, we heard Dick Hames in 1945 with A Grand Night for Singing, both songs from the film and stage versions of Rodgers and Hammerstein's State Fair. The third posthumously musical to come to Broadway in 2013 was an adaptation of Cinderella, which started off as a live TV special starring Julie Andrews in 1957, then Leslie Ann Warren in 1965, then a filmed-for-TV version starring singers Brandy and Whitney Houston in 97. It had been a favorite on tour and regional theaters for years before it was given a new book by playwright Douglas Carter Bean, who was Tony-nominated for this adaptation. The score retained all the hits from the previous versions, and in 2020, Seth MacFarlane recorded one for his album Great Songs from Stage and Screen. Here is 10 Minutes Ago, sung by Seth MacFarlane, from the musical Cinderella on Afterglow.

two songs from Rodgers and Hammerstein's Cinderella. Mel Torme in 1965 with Do I Love You Because You're Beautiful. Before that was Seth MacFarlane with 10 Minutes Ago. Let's close out this hour with one of two songs written for the 1965 film version of The Sound of Music. Rodgers wrote both melody and lyric this time, as Hammerstein had died 5 years previously. Nonetheless, a good lyricist in his own right, Rodgers seemed to lean into Hammerstein's honest, uncluttered, but poetic lyrical style. In this case, the love song between the captain and Maria, an ordinary couple, which Mary Martin said she disliked singing because it was a great lyric but a boring tune, was replaced by a new song, Something Good, in which Rodgers emulates Hammerstein's hopefulness in forgiving mistakes of the past by searching for the good in everything. From her 2022 album, Daydream, here is Isabel Gathercole with Something Good on Afterglow.

0: That was Isabel Gathercole in 2022 with Something Good, written by Richard Rodgers for the film adaptation of The Sound of Music, starring Julie Andrews. Thanks again for tuning into this Rodgers and Hammerstein celebration on Afterglow. Afterglow is part of the educational mission of Indiana University and is produced at WFIU Public Radio in beautiful Bloomington, Indiana. Thanks to our production team, Tom Piechak, David Bren Johnson, Luann Johnson, and John Bailey. 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I'm Richard Rowland, and join me next week for our mix of vocal jazz and popular song from the Great American Songbook, here on Afterglow.
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The Philharmonia Orchestra, led by Antonio de Almeida, getting things started this hour with the overture to Orpheus in the Underworld, an opera by Jacques Offenbach, which includes a can-can, which back in the mid-19th century shocked the sensibilities of some of its Parisian audience. Hello, I'm Jean Noyes with more music coming up on 88.3 WNIN. It's good to have your company. This hour continues with a string concerto and also includes Gabriel Fauré's Masque et Bergamasque and a selection from a Mendelssohn symphony. Here now is the Concerto for Strings in F by Albinoni.

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Selections from Masque et Bergamasque by Gabriel Fauré, who studied under Camille Saint-Saëns, to whom Fauré said he owed everything. The work was commissioned by Prince Albert I of Monaco and made its debut in Paris in November of 1919. Our recording on 88.3 WNIN featured the Academy of St. Martin in the Fields, Neville Mariner conducted.

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clarinetist Dieter Klecher and the Berlin Radio Symphony, directed by Jesus Lopez Cobos on 88.3 WNIN. They played the introduction, theme and variations in B-flat for clarinet and orchestra by Franz Donzi.

finale of Felix Mendelssohn's fifth and final symphony. It's based on the Lutheran hymn, A Mighty Fortress is Our God, and is known as the Reformation Symphony. 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

music inspired by Tales from the Thousand and One Nights. The music was written by Nikolai Rimsky-Korsakov, and the London Symphony played the section entitled The Young Prince and Young Princess. Charles McCarris directed. Hello, I'm Jean Noyes for WNIN 88.3. Thank you for stopping by for the music today. And it's a mixed hour this hour, a dramatic piece coming up about a goblin by Dvorak, a keyboard piece and also an oboe concerto, and this instrumental version of Handel's aria, Where'er You Walk.

Oboist Nicholas Daniel joined the City of London Sinfonia to play Where'er You Walk, an aria from Handel's opera Semele.

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colorful orchestral ballad based on a Czech ballad, The Water Goblin, with music written by Antonín Dvořák. And although the goblin seems harmless enough at first, he turns out to be a very vicious monster, and unlike so many legends, this tale does not have a happy ending with all living happily ever after. Nimi Järvi led the Scottish National Orchestra on 88.3 WNIN. So now we're going to change the mood with this piano piece by John Field.

The Rondo from John Field's Piano Sonata in E-flat, played by Benjamin Frith. This is 88.3 WNIN, listener-supported radio in the Tri-State. Well, we have time to squeeze in one more work before we check in with the news. Here is oboist Heinz Holliger with music by Giuseppe Ferlandis.

Swiss oboist Heinz Holliger joining forces with the Academy of St. Martin in the Fields to play the Oboe Concerto in F by Giuseppe Ferlandis. 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

an overture by the musical half of the famous duo Gilbert and Sullivan, the overture to the operetta HMS Pinafore by Arthur Sullivan, who was the kind of man today's paparazzi would probably be after. Good-looking, charming, as well as talented, with expensive taste to go with it all. His hobbies included thoroughbred horses, gambling in Monte Carlo, a couple of mistresses, and partying with royalty. The Scottish Chamber Orchestra first up this hour on 88.3. I'm Jean Noyes. Thanks for choosing 88.3. We're going to take a step back about 300 years now for our next piece, and then we'll return to the 20th century for some French music and also a wildly exciting Russian concerto by Tchaikovsky. So stay with us. Here's the Leningrad Chamber Orchestra now with some theatrical music from Henry Purcell.

Some 16th century music for the theatre by Henry Purcell. The suite from his musical drama, The Faerie Queen, played on 88.3 today by the Leningrad Chamber Orchestra.

A very dreamy piece there. Supposedly, it's representing a swing in the movement, or maybe a trapeze swinging back and forth. Eric Satie, a very eccentric French composer, wrote it. He delighted in bizarre titles for his work. He had things written that were called Flabby Preludes for a Dog, or Three Pieces in the Shape of a Pear. Our selection today on 88.3 was his Gymnopédie No. 3 from the Orpheus Chamber Orchestra.

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The Sinfonia Concertante in B-flat by Franz Joseph Haydn. And that's basically a concerto for two or more instruments, in this case four instruments, the violin, cello, oboe and bassoon. Vladimir Spivakov conducted members of the Moscow Virtuosi on that recording on 88.3.

Tchaikovsky marked that piece Con Fuoco with fire, and that's how it was played there by soloist Victoria Posnikova and the Vienna Symphony. The finale of the Piano Concerto No. 2 of Tchaikovsky, closing out this hour on 88.3 WNIN, Evansville, Henderson, and Owensboro. 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

A lively start to the music there, the Zampa Overture by Louis Erold. The Boston Pops were directed by Arthur Fiedler. Hi, I'm Jean Noyes for WNIN 88.3. Thanks for keeping me company. We're going to follow that overture with a quieter piece by Sergei Rachmaninoff. And then later this hour, we've a cello concerto by Haydn, something by Debussy, and we'll also have some time for Schubert's Rosamunde, at least part of it. Here is Vocalise by Rachmaninoff.

Lazar Gossman led the Tchaikovsky Chamber Orchestra on that recording on WNIN 88.3. It was a piece by Rachmaninoff, and it was called Vocalise, which originally was written as a textless vocal piece, but that version was purely orchestral. This is WNIN 88.3, the spot on your dial for NPR News and Great Music.

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one of the world's greatest cellists, Yo-Yo Ma, with the English Chamber Orchestra, directed by José Luis García. Together they played the Cello Concerto in D by Franz Josef Haydn. 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

Harpist Yolanda Canassis played the Arabesque No. 1 by Claude Debussy. 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

The Entr'acte No. 3 in B flat, from Franz Schubert's Incidental Music to Rosamunde, the Gewandhaus Orchestra of Leipzig with Kurt Mazur conducting. 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

The National Weather Service in Paducah has issued a flash flood warning for Davis County in northwestern Kentucky, eastern Henderson County in northwestern Kentucky until 9 a.m. At 4:08 a.m., Doppler radar indicated thunderstorms producing heavy rain across the warned area. Between 1 and 2 inches of rain have fallen on saturated ground. Flash flooding is ongoing or expected to begin shortly. Expected hazards include flash flooding caused by thunderstorms. Source, radar. The following impacts are expected: flash flooding of small creeks and streams, urban areas, highways, streets and underpasses, as well as other poor drainage and low-lying areas. Some locations that will experience flash flooding include Owensboro, Whitesville, Stanley, Masonville, St. Joseph, Knoxville, Mosleyville, and Hebertsville. Repeating, a flash flood warning has been issued until 9 a.m. for the following counties: in Kentucky, Davis and Henderson,

Riccardo Chailly and the National Philharmonic, bringing the music of Rossini to life on WNIN 88.3, his overture to the opera Tancredi. And thereby hangs a tale. Apparently, one of the arias in the opera is known as the rice aria, because Rossini, who was a great gourmet, composed it while cooking his rice.

Jeffrey Berger and Kim Wren with the Berger Wren Group at Baird Private Wealth Management, partners in financial planning and investment management, offering wealth strategies designed to help clients reach their goals. 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

Well, although Robert Schumann wrote many, many pieces for solo piano, he only wrote one piano concerto, and even that didn't start out to be a concerto. It started life as a fantasia, and then after 4 years he added two more movements, and it kind of evolved into a concerto for his wife Clara, who was a concert pianist. Radu Lupu was the soloist on 88.3, accompanied by the London Symphony.

the Collegium Musicum 90, with a concerto for strings in B-flat of Venetian-born composer Tommaso Albinoni. It's been said that had Albinoni had to earn his living as a musician instead of being a wealthy Venetian merchant, and in his own words, a dilettante, he may well have developed into one of the giants of the Baroque era. As it is, we're left with some concertos and about 50 operas.

The Cleveland Brass Ensemble linking up with the Philadelphia Brass to round out this hour of music. The Canzona on the seventh tone, number 2 of Giovanni Gabrielli, on your NPR News and Great Music Station, WNIN, Evansville, Henderson, and Owensboro, 88.3 on your FM dial.

Music from the King of Ragtime, Scott Joplin on WNIN 88.3. Paul Bisaccia kicked off this afternoon's programme with The Entertainer, which you may remember was used in the movie soundtrack The Sting and helped revive some of the Scott Joplin ragtime tunes. Good afternoon to you. I'm Jean Noyes. It's good to have you along. In this hour, we've a triple violin concerto ahead, some dances, and also a very tuneful selection from one of the Dvorak symphonies. But first, a horn concerto from the 18th century, one by Giovanni Punto.

The National Weather Service in Paducah has issued a flash flood warning for northeastern Posey County in southwestern Indiana, Vandenberg County in southwestern Indiana, southwestern Warwick County in southwestern Indiana, until 11:15 a.m. Sunday. At 5:08 a.m., Doppler radar indicated thunderstorms producing heavy rain across the warned area. Up to 1 inch of rain has fallen. Additional rainfall amounts of 1 to 2 inches are possible in the warned area. Flash flooding is ongoing or expected to begin shortly. Expected hazards include flash flooding caused by thunderstorms. Source, radar. The following impacts are expected: flash flooding of small creeks and streams, urban areas, highways, streets and underpasses, as well as other poor drainage and low-lying areas. Some locations that will experience flash flooding include Evansville, Newburgh, Chandler, Melody Hill, Darmstadt, Paulsville, Cynthiana, Casson, and Blairsville. Repeating, a flash flood warning has been issued until 11:15 a.m. for the following counties in Indiana: Posey, Vandenberg, and Warwick.

Vladimir Oklanska soloed with the Prague Chamber Orchestra on WNIN 88.3 in the Horn Concerto No. 10 by Giovanni Punto. A musically gifted son of a coachman in whom his aristocratic master saw great potential and paid for him to study the instrument with a Dresden court player. And soon, Punto was traveling around, earning a reputation as one of the best hornists and composers for the instrument there was in the 18th century.

A selection from Dvorak's 8th Symphony on WNIN 88.3. And by the time Dvorak wrote this in 1889, he was already established as an internationally famous composer. Even so, it's still astonishing to think that he wrote most of this complete symphony in less than 2.5 weeks. That recording featured the Los Angeles Philharmonic, directed by Andre Previn.

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The National Weather Service in Paducah has issued a flash flood warning for Gibson County in southwestern Indiana until 9:45 a.m. At 5:41 a.m., Doppler radar indicated thunderstorms producing heavy rain across the warned area. Between 1 and 3 inches of rain have fallen. Additional rainfall amounts of 1 to 2 inches are possible in the warned area. Flash flooding is ongoing or expected to begin shortly. Expected hazards include flash flooding caused by thunderstorms. Source, radar. The following impacts are expected: flash flooding of small creeks and streams, urban areas, highways, streets and underpasses, as well as other poor drainage and low-lying areas. Some locations that will experience flash flooding include Princeton, Fort Branch, Oakland City, Hobscott, Owensville, Francisco, Somerville, and Mackey. Repeating, a flash flood warning has been issued until 9:45 a.m. for the following county: Gibson, Indiana,

The Kammerorte of the 1800s with Konrad Hunteler at the helm, the Concerto for Three Violins in F, and it's one selection from a grand scale collection, four CDs in all, that Georg Philipp Telemann called his banquet music. And such music was meant as a diversion or an entertainment at aristocratic dinners. Telemann's was written in 1733.

story of the ancient airs and dances from the first suite of Ottorino Respighi. Throughout his life, Respighi showed a great interest in Renaissance and Baroque music, and he came across a collection of Italian and French lute and keyboard pieces from the 16th, 17th, and early 18th century, and he fashioned them into 20th century pieces. And they were illustrated today by the Lausanne Chamber Orchestra on 88.3 WNIN, Evansville, Henderson, and Owensboro.

Where'er You Walk, which started life as an aria within Handel's oratorio Semele, and it was arranged on that recording for oboe and orchestra. Nicholas Daniel took the oboe part, and he was accompanied by the City of London Symphonia on 88.3 WNIM. Good afternoon to you. It's always nice to have you along for NPR News and Great Music on 88.3. And as usual, there's a mixed bag of musical selections this hour. We've some of Rachmaninoff's music ahead, also a quintet by one of the Bach family. But first, Itzhak Perlman will dazzle us with some great tunes from Bizet's opera Carmen.

Violinist Itzhak Perlman and the Royal Philharmonic Orchestra on 88.3 playing the Carmen Fantasy, which, as its name suggests, was based on Bizet's tunes from the opera. And that was written by one of the most famous violinists, at least that arrangement was written by one of the most famous violinists of the 19th century, Pablo Sarasate, a Spanish violinist. And he was, I guess, to the violin what Franz Liszt was to the piano during the 19th century.

the finale of Rachmaninoff's most popular symphony, the Second Symphony, which has been described as lushly and unabashedly romantic. It was played today on WNIN 88.3 by the Amsterdam Concertgebouw Orchestra, and it was directed by Vladimir Ashkenazy.

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The English Concert on 88.3 with the Quintet No. 6 of Johann Christian Bach, the youngest of Johann Sebastian's children. And as his papa was already 50 when he was born, it was his elder brother, Carl Philipp Emanuel, who gave him his early musical education. And later, Johann Christian settled in London and became very, very popular. He was also a very big spender, living so extravagantly that he died owing £5,000, a fortune in those days.

the Los Romeros family of guitarists, one of whom is Angel Romero, who will be the soloist at the Evansville Philharmonic's October Classics Concert. But on 88.3, we heard a selection from the Concierto for Four Guitars, the Concierto Andaluz, with Los Romeros family, joined by the Academy of St. Martin in the Fields. 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

0: This is Week in Edition from NPR News. 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

just ahead of 9 a.m. Central Time. That wraps up Weekend Edition for this Sunday. I'm John Gibson. Coming up, the latest news from NPR and the Song with Rick Briscoe on 88.3 WNIN-FM, Evansville, Henderson, and Owensboro. 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

0: 目、とっても美しいですね。とても美しい目をしてます。
1: Hey gang, Briscoe here. No, it's not the international episode of the song show. Actually, it kind of is. That's Manic Street Preachers under there, and we talk about them a little bit. Today's guest is renowned filmmaker, writer, rock and roll expert, even though he is a Metallica fan. Well, we joke about that a little bit. Alan G. Parker. You're going to know some of his stuff. You may not know him, but you're going to after this episode. Grab a drink. I'm saying, how about a Camden Hells straight off the tap in London? The song show is going to be right back from London right after this.
2: Live from NPR News in Washington, I'm Windsor Johnston. Iran has launched drone and missile attacks on Bahrain and Kuwait in response to American airstrikes on the Islamic Republic. NPR's Ruth Sherlock reports the attacks come as the U.S. and Iran threaten to stop negotiations to end the ongoing war.
3: Despite the memorandum of understanding to end the fighting, the U.S. and Iran are trading increasing fire. The U.S. Military Central Command said it struck military targets inside Iran after Iran attacked a foreign ship carrying oil to Qatar in the Strait of Hormuz. The flashpoint is disagreement over who will control the strait. Iran's paramilitary Revolutionary Guard claimed responsibility for drone and missile attacks on Bahrain and Kuwait, which both host U.S. military bases. It warned if U.S. strikes continue of, quote, a complete halt to ongoing negotiations. President Trump took to Truth Social with his own threat to attack militarily with full force. If that happens, he wrote, the Islamic Republic of Iran will no longer exist. Ruth Sherlock, NPR News, Beirut.
2: A helicopter owned by a Saudi Arabian oil company has crashed along the country's east coast west of the Strait of Hormuz. Saudi state media says all 14 people on board were killed. Search and rescue efforts in Venezuela are in their fourth day after two powerful earthquakes struck the region last week. NPR's Fernando Naro reports time is running out to find survivors.
4: I saw another collapsed 12-story building. Firefighters, rescue teams, and volunteers all worked in a frenzy. They asked bystanders to keep quiet as a young man yelled from within the rubble.
5: Someone keep on the dancing!
4: We are the rescue team, he yelled. If you're alive, please make any noise. By the time we left the scene yesterday, no one had been found.
2: The death toll stands at least 1,400. More than 50,000 people are missing. A state of emergency has been declared in Kentucky after torrential rain triggered widespread flooding across the state. Karen Czar with member station WUKY reports.
6: A small creek outside the city of Richmond, Kentucky, has swollen into a raging river, leaving a path of destruction. Trees are broken in half, roads crumpled, and buildings swept away. Naomi Fox lives in Richmond.
7: The roads are, are just completely flooded. Manhole covers coming up out of the road because the water pressure is so intense.
6: Fox kneels in prayer. Behind her is what remains of Million Church, broken apart by the raging floodwaters.
7: Pray that they could restructure, rebuild, and find a new home.
6: Along with the emergency declaration, Kentucky's governor has activated the state's price gouging protections. For NPR News, I'm Karen Czar in Richmond.
2: This is NPR. 80 years after it was born in post-war Italy, the Vespa scooter is still turning heads. And this weekend, thousands of riders have descended on Rome to prove it. Megan Williams reports.
8: They arrive in the summer heat like a cloud of wasps, zipping past in red, sky blue, and classic Mimetico green, around the Colosseum and back again. Flags fluttering, everyone grinning.
9: It's a lifestyle. You go a little bit slower, you enjoy life a little bit more.
8: Said Houston rider Greg DeLong, who's been on his Vespa for 25 years. Born in Tuscany in 1946, the Vespa, wasp in Italian, gave post-war Italy cheap, stylish wheels, whose appeal went global when Audrey Hepburn rode on one in the 1953 movie Roman Holiday. 80 years on, the wasps are still buzzing. For NPR News, I'm Megan Williams in Rome.
2: The 4th of July can be one of the most stressful holidays of the year for pets. Veterinarians say loud fireworks can trigger fear and anxiety, causing some animals to run away or hide. Dr. Michael Bailey says there are a few things owners can do to help keep their pets calm.
10: There are some over-the-counter medications which can be suggested. There are some clothing articles like a thunder shirt, which will help the pet feel more comfortable, but these are individualized.
2: Pet owners are encouraged to keep animals indoors in a quiet, familiar space and make sure ID tags and microchip information are up to date. This is NPR.
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1: 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Hey gang, Brick Briscoe here. Welcome to the Song Show. Today we have, I think, a pretty special show, but it's a lot different than any I've been doing lately. It's sort of a documentary of a chat I had for about 35 minutes with the great Alan G. Parker. I was in London, and he'll explain where we are here in a few minutes. But you may not know who Alan G. Parker is, but I think you're about to when I say these things. Alan G. Parker is sort of a legend, particularly in the things I'm interested in. He started out as a journalist, hanging around the rock and roll scenes, and then moved up through the industry and wrote some books, wrote for magazines, and then started making films. And these films have done him a world of good. But I mean, the books he's written, The Who by Numbers, The Story of the Who, Sid Vicious, No One is Innocent, etc., etc., etc. The movies he's made, Who Killed Nancy, Love Kills, The Story of Sid and the Pistols, Monty Python, Almost the Truth, The David Essex Story, Borrowed Time, Lennon's Last Decade. It was 50 years ago today, The Beatles, Sgt. Pepper's, and Beyond. So, he's done so much. He's worked with some of my favorite rock bands, as you'll hear. And he's just, I don't know, he reminds me of myself, but with more success. I know that sounds silly, and I don't mean it as a detriment to myself, because I'm very happy. But he came from a small town, knew he had to get out of there. He never went back. I decided to come home, but I still get out of here all the time. I need to thank Helen Robinson for introducing me to Alan. Helen is my manager, and she used to work with him. And I apologize because my mic went a little wonky, so I had to do some adjusting. But here we are in London.
12: Just now, anywhere. Just treat it like it's a mic.
13: Okay.
12: Don't hit any of these buttons. It'll
13: no.
12: Good.
13: Just hold it like that.
12: Yeah.
13: 3, 2, 2, 2, 1.
12: It's recording now.
13: Okay.
12: You've only got like 30 hours left on that car, so.
13: Okay. Great.
12: So we should have just recorded. Where are we?
13: We're in the middle of Trafalgar Square. We can see the London Eye from here, as they say. See miles from here? No, not quite. Not far away from Embankment Tube Station, so this is somewhere I'd probably walk through here 5 days a week to get to the office. Yeah, I love this city. I fell in love with this city when I was maybe 17, 18 years old. I'm 61 in a matter of weeks, and I'm still in love with the city. It's a hell of a love affair.
12: Should I go to the National Portrait Gallery?
13: Definitely.
12: It looks like a fun time.
13: It's worth a wander. I don't think there's anywhere in this city not worth a wander.
12: Yeah.
13: You know, the place is great. I've been here for 30-plus years, and I'm still discovering places.
12: I just went up to a guy yesterday, and his name was Muhammad. He had a pin on. I said, Muhammad, I'm kind of lost. I'm looking for this place. He says, you're never lost in London. Just ask somebody.
13: Yeah. My biggie when I first came here, and it still works to a degree this day, although I know the city much better, if you've got time on your hands, try that street there.
12: Yeah.
13: I don't have a clue where it leads, but it'll go somewhere.
12: Yeah.
13: And the great thing my dad used to say to me, God rest him, he'd say, and you know the best thing about where you now live? What's that? You get lost, you find a tube station, you're no longer lost.

0: you just said something walking over here. The Metallica is the Led Zeppelin of our time.
1: Oh, definitely.
0: Why? Where are you coming up with that?
1: There's a great quote, and it's not my quote. It came from a guy that, I believe, worked for Rolling Stone magazine. Can't remember his name, but I do know he worked for Rolling Stone. And he said that certainly the first two or three albums, Metallica was supposed to be the garage band who never left the garage, right? They were maybe supposed to sell 20,000 albums each time round tops, never get any bigger than they should have been, and probably never play much more than either clubs or theatre-sized venues. And then suddenly along comes the Black Album, which, you know, everybody in the world bought twice. And then this thing just changes over in no time. And I seriously believe that. I think that Metallica are very much the Led Zeppelin of our generation, yeah.
0: I know people want to fight you over that, and I know where you live, basically. Some American comes knocking at the door.
1: What did they say? Still there, you see? What did they say? Dude. You unzip it and it's still there. So.
0: So, you told me this just amazing story.
1: Yeah.
0: And as a kid, you sounded kind of a bit of an outcast.
1: Right? Oh, God, yeah.
0: And you found this solace in music and art and things like that. What was the one artist that really grabbed you immediately, first thing?
1: 7 or 8 years old, and I know a lot of people say it's very early to get involved in music. There's two things that happen. One of them isn't remotely music related, but I'll come to it. One was music, because Dad was a big music fan, so he'd buy me and my brother's singles and, you know, cassettes and stuff. I became obsessed with the Bay City Rollers to the point of, I could have gone on Mastermind age 9 and I'd have won, no problem, you know, dead easy. And then the other one, which was very, very interesting, is around that time also, I became very, very interested in Marvel Comics. And although I was into a lot of the things that other kids are into, like Spider-Man and the Hulk and Thor and Iron Man, blah, blah, blah, there was a newsagent in Blackburn Town Centre where I lived that sold American import Marvel comics. So I became aware of a character called Howard the Duck.
0: Yeah.
1: And what fascinated me with what was going on with my life, with the bullying and this church mouse figure that couldn't leave the bedroom, is the tagline on every single Howard the Duck comic is Howard the Duck, trapped in a world he never made. So I would say to my parents, that's me. I'm trapped in a world I never made. It got so funny that when it was my 40th birthday, the lads down here in the music scene had a party for me in the basement of a pub that we use, and one of the lads had a t-shirt made, and it was a copy of the issue 1 cover, Howard the Duck, but rather than having Howard on and Conan the Barbarian, it had Howard on and a cartoon of me, and it said, Alan G. Parker trapped in a world he never made.
0: Oh, that's awesome.
1: And on the back it said 40 years in. I wasn't that big a fan of the movie, because obviously a lot of people, you know, the movie's not great, but the comic books, I mean, they printed something like 67 issues before Marvel gave up on it.
0: Yeah.
1: I have all 67 UK issues, all 67 US issues, the Playboy specials, the big Mighty Marvel, what I don't have on Howard, believe me. One of the election campaigns one year, I can't remember when it was, but it would have been many, many years ago, maybe back in the days of Richard Nixon, they printed these massive stickers, and it said, they're all rubbish, vote for Howard, and it's got Howard the Duck for president, and I've actually got two unpeeled stickers that people gave me from like 74, you know, this. So it's going back a long way, yeah.
0: So, tell me about Bay City Rollers, you know, I mean, I don't care. That's a stretch, man.
1: Well, as Leslie McEwen used to say, there's only two bands in the entire world that had a mania. Us and the Beatles. It was bizarre. It was. I think a lot of it came out of the fact that the people that were bullying me as a kid were other boys. The girls weren't bullying me.
0: Yeah.
1: I was very friendly with some of the girls. I mean, there was a girl at junior school who I haven't seen in 40 plus years, who was, but I remember her name like it happened yesterday, and she was called Amanda Hayhurst, And we became so friendly through music and through hanging out together at school that on the last day of term one year, the teachers were all aware of how close we were, and they had a fake wedding. We were like nine years old, you know, and a fake wedding for me and Amanda. And Carl Simcox, who was in our class, was the vicar.
2: So did you dance to a Bay City Rollers song as your wedding?
1: Presumably. I mean, yeah, the Rollers for me were everything. They had their own TV show in the UK, Shang-a-Lang. They had their own monthly magazine like the Beatles had had. So you could, and also remember, we only had three TV channels back then. So ignoring the, you know, ignoring the Rollers was like trying to, it was like trying to ignore tall buildings in either London or New York, right? It's a non-starter. There's just no way. Yeah.
2: Well, tell me the song that you would want me to play of Bay City Rollers.
1: Oh, God. I'll tell you something interesting, right? They had an album called Wouldn't You Like It? And if you play the title track, Wouldn't You Like It? You probably find in there the direct road to the first time I ever heard punk or new wave. And that's a Bay City Rollers album, so that song's going to blow your mind.

0: did they make it in the U.S.? Why didn't it just...
1: They became kind of big in the U.S. I mean, they managed to get in all the big TV shows, played some good shows. I think what killed them in the U.S. to a degree was probably the Kaufman brothers, because they got involved in all the H.R. Puff and stuff thing. And I don't think, to be honest with you, although they were a teenage band for sure, and they did sell comic books for sure, but I don't think for one minute they should have been involved in all that, you know. That was a bridge too far.
0: So just like me, you were a kid in a little town and you wanted to get the heck out eventually, but you tried to do the music thing and got involved with all sorts of bands. Which of those bands made the biggest impact on how you lived your life that you worked with?
1: There's a saying, I think, you know, certainly in my world, where if you're going to do anything within this industry, you have to start by becoming the biggest fish in the goldfish bowl before you start thinking about life in the tank. Blackburn, Lancashire, at the time of me being 16, 17, 18, had got a very rich band scene. There was bands on in almost every pub, in all the clubs. Bizarrely enough, we had big concert venues as well, and we were always on the, you know, anyone who came into town, whether it was the Damned, Motorhead, the Jam, you name it, they came to Blackburn, because those two is then days had 40 or 50 shows, not 9 or 10 like a UK tour now. I had my fanzine. I started promoting gigs. I must have managed 10 or 15 local bands over a course of a few years. And maybe also during that time, other bands would come to me for advice, even if I wasn't managing them. I think the closest we ever got, being realistic about it, with the bands that we looked after, one was a band called The Cornerstones, who did actually put vinyl records out and almost got a deal. And another one was a band called Salt of the Earth, a.k.a. Soaked. And again, they won a national band competition and finished up playing Wembley Arena, which is pretty big for a local band. You know, that was a big day in my life. But it did, it became obvious that they, you know, it is quite difficult to get that deal, and they weren't going to get that deal. And I think by then, I was coming to London so often, you know, maybe 2-3 days a week every week. And I was kind of getting the thing of, well, I think if I'm going to do it, I'm going to have to... If you can't get Muhammad to the mountain, then you got to take the mountain to Muhammad, right? And that's basically what started happening, is I got to a point where I was incredibly jaded by what I was doing in Blackburn, and not so jaded by London. I was quite fascinated by London by that point. So I thought, right, the time's got to come, we make the move.
0: So you become the big fish in the little pond, and you come to what is pretty darn the biggest pond.
1: Yeah.
0: Europe.
1: It changes overnight.
0: Yeah.
1: I mean, one thing, you know, in Blackburn, you know, when you're the guy who can put on a gig at King George's Hall, who can get you a gig at Burnley Mechanics, who can get you a gig at Cole Municipal Hall, who can put on shows at all the nightclubs and the pubs, who's managing the bands, some of whom are pressing vinyl singles, you have a certain degree of control. The one thing you learn pretty quickly is when you arrive here, literally in your, you know, still got the ear, still got the... but you're nobody. You know, you go from being... And it's a very bizarre transition period, because you arrive thinking you're still in charge. And then after about 3 weeks, you realize that, no, you're not. It's not you. It's definitely somebody else. You're just part of it.
0: Somebody told me, the mayor of my little town, who I grew up admiring.
1: Yeah.
0: And when he knew I was moving to New York.
1: Right.
0: He says, you got to remember, Brick, everybody in New York is the smartest person from their little town.
1: Oh, yeah, yeah, yeah.
0: And everybody's going to be just as smart as you are.
1: Yeah. You know.
0: You found that out here?
1: When I moved, I was a press officer, and occasionally, I'd go to meetings with either my boss or someone else who worked for the company. And I, you know, some would say, well, you know, if we did blah, blah, blah, blah, blah, maybe that would work. And I'd go, oh, man, so easy, right? So what we do is dilla, dilla, dilla, dilla, dilla. And they would look at me like I'd arrived from bloody Mars. They'd go, you do know that wouldn't work, don't you?
0: Yeah.
1: Because there's never a position where you can become so in control of this city as you were in some ways in control of your own small town. That don't work, you know. Wake up and smell the coffee, Mr. Parker, you know.
0: It's these three blocks here. Probably everybody in your town can live here.
1: Yeah, yeah, easy. Yeah. Easy.
0: Okay, so let's talk about a song that you remember from that time when you knew it was time to get the heck out of Dodge.
1: By then, I was listening to a hell of a lot of music. You know, I knew who Metallica and Motley Crue were, from America, certainly. But I was also listening to a lot of, I mean, you know, even bands like, say, The Alarm and The Stranglers and, you know, Buzzcocks, Stiff Little Fingers, who, of course, later, ultimately, I would work with. But I remember, I've always been a big fan of lyrics. I mean, I love the music, but I'm a very big fan of lyrics. And occasionally, you'd hear things, sometimes by bands who became, just went on to huge obscurity. So sometimes I'd hear things and I'd go, wow, it's almost like some songs are telling me to leave.

time I kind of made the move not long after, along came the Manic Street Preachers. Anything off their first album, Generation Terrorists. I have the rose tattooed on my arm, and every, because I saw them very early on, and so anything on that first album, it was almost a calling card for, like, you know, gotta move, you know. And it was getting to the point where I was becoming more involved in London at that point, more invested in it completely. But I was always fascinated by it from the first time I came here, definitely.

0: I've always said when you saw them in those tight white jeans and the stencil blouses and a bit of eyeliner, and I was writing for a magazine called Spiral Scratch, and I rang my editor and I said, I think I've just seen the future of rock and roll. And rather blandly, he said to me, hasn't everybody?
1: Yeah.
0: And I said, no, I don't need taking me seriously. I just saw the future of rock and roll. And we got him on the cover of Spiral Scratch magazine.
1: Yeah, that's yeah.
0: So that was good.
1: Yeah, they just never made it either in the States.
0: Yeah. Again, yeah, you know, I think they were cursed by America. Yeah. Every time they went, something went wrong.
1: Yeah.
0: You know, but yeah, they are an amazing band. They're a really amazing band. I saw them only about a year ago up at Alexander Palace out in the opening of the park.
1: Right.
0: And they were fabulous. I've never seen them do a bad show, ever.
1: Wow.
0: They're always amazing. Yeah. I applied for a job as a press officer. I told a lie at the interview. They said, oh, you live here then? I said, oh, yeah, I'd spent so much time in Bayswater. I knew that area really well. And I said, yeah, I live here. But, you know, the thing about lying is it backfires. So this is Thursday afternoon. I get the interview and they go, can you start Tuesday? And I go, okay. And I literally managed to pull it off. We drove down Saturday morning with my possessions in a van that my mate drove. I got straight Saturday, Sunday. I start work Tuesday. Moved down Saturday and started work. And within a year, I'd moved to Maida Vale.
1: Wow.
0: Because at some point, someone said to me, Maida Vale is like the entertainment epicenter. I knew what they meant. At the time, a lot of music stars, producers, actors, all lived in Maida Vale.
1: Nice studios there too.
0: So I understood what they meant. So I just thought, if you can't beat them, join them. This is where the bizarre crossover begins. So I'm a metal fan who moves to London, but I like a little bit of punk music to listen to, and I also like the clothing. You know, I could very easily be seen with longer walking around Maida Vale in a button-up only anarchist, a pretty shirt, and a pair of bondage trousers, because I like the fashion. But obviously a lot of people, they always say don't judge a book by the cover, except half the world does. So you see this guy with his bleached hair and his only anarchist shirt, and you presume he must be a big punk rock fan. And so I was starting to get this scenario where if my name did get mentioned in a magazine, it would say punk rock expert Alan Parker, or Sex Pistols aficionado Alan Parker. And a lot of my friends were kind of going, you know, you'd turn up another day wearing a Metallica t-shirt.
1: Yeah.
0: You know, there's a story where a few years later, you're bouncing around here, but I was working with Stiff Little Fingers, and on one of my birthdays, Jake and his wife bought me a Kiss Monopoly set. So they were, you know, the bands I was working with were under no illusion of, you know, this is what the guys, we know he likes what we do, but we know he's obsessed with these rock bands, you know, it's kind of

0: They were one of my bands at EMI. At the time that I was working with them, they were managing themselves. And because I was getting made a lot of offers, not only within EMI, but outside the label, for like books or live DVDs, live albums, whatever, I became, I suppose, I would never say their manager, but certainly involved in more than just being their guy at EMI.
1: Yeah.
0: So I had one foot in the EMI camp and one foot in the Stiff Little Fingers camp.
1: You're a little more than the A&R dude. You're,
0: yeah.
1: Yeah, you're hands-on.
0: Hands-on, yeah, is the way to put it, yeah. And that was for maybe 8 or 9 years. You know, that wasn't a short thing, but that happened quite a while.

0: We went from being a press officer to a label exec.
1: I moved from press to EMI. I was working in catalogue for EMI. It was a bizarre job because I spent a bit of time in the office. I spent a bit of time at Abbey Road Studios because I lived in Maida Vale. I could walk to work. You know, they've got that. My standing joke used to say, "You've got this rabid Beatles fan who they're paying to work at Abbey Road 2 days a week." Go figure. Yeah, I won the lottery. And then at one day a week in town doing meetings, because some bands don't like to travel out to the wilds of Hammersmith for a meeting, you know. But I absolutely loved every day at EMI. I loved what I did. You know, what's not to like? You'd take, like, the back catalogue of the Stranglers or SLF or the Buzzcocks or XTC or whoever. You'd delete every album or a batch of albums and then reissue them with maybe a bonus live album or bonus tracks or a bigger booklet. So you were being allowed to reimagine albums that as a kid you'd queued up to buy. I'm in.
0: I don't need numbers or anything like that, but when you came down here, I gotta believe you're scraping by.
1: Oh, the beginning, God, yeah.
0: The EMI, though, did that change your entire financial situation?
1: Where I got lucky, it was a lot of timing. So by the time I was working for EMI, I'd written some books. So I had a literary agent that I'd been working for the music press as well as a sideline. And at the time, the lads' magazines was a boom industry over here. I mean, some of the lads' magazines were selling more copies than the Sunday newspapers. So I had my fingers in a great deal of pies. I went through a situation around the early noughties where my EMI wages were paying my rent and going out, and my books and my magazine work was a bonus ball. So I was earning more money than I ever dreamed of earning. I mean, I wasn't, you know, it didn't make me uber wealthy, but it gave me a great lifestyle. Yeah. My father used to have a saying, never be the richest man in the cemetery. So even though I was earning more money, I was just living a better life. You know, I was the guy, you know, me and my girlfriend would get on a Eurostar on a Friday afternoon, go to Paris, come back Sunday night and go back to work Monday morning.
0: Yeah.
1: Because we could. You know, and I was in, you know, I knew Peter Stringsfellow very well. I was down there 4 or 5 nights a week. I was hanging out in the club. I was at gigs, God, 3 or 4 nights a week.
0: Yeah.
1: You know, there was always something to do. One of my friends in the industry said, and it's quite true, is it was the closest, I think, as non-celebrities, it was the closest that we got to becoming part of that culture. It was Bruce Reynolds, leader of the Great Train Robbers, who once, because I knew his son, me and Nick are friends, and we were in a pub one night, and Bruce started laughing, and I think I'm pretty sure he was talking about me and Nick at the time and a few of our friends, and he said, millionaire's lifestyle on $4,000 a week. You know what I mean? We just had this amazing lifestyle because people knew what you did. You didn't necessarily pay for a lot when you went out. You could go to a nightclub and never buy a beer. Because the guy that owned the nightclub, oh, come on, there's your table, we'll get you a bottle of champagne. Oh, great, thanks. In more recent years, since I got involved in film, I've got, you know, some gigs I can still get into for free, some I pay for, you know?
0: Yeah.
1: But I don't, I've never been, you see, I guess it's a bit of an industry myth, but a lot of people, they get the black book.
0: Yeah.
1: And they start living, if you like, on the black book.
0: Yeah. Yeah.
1: I remember a conversation when Dolphin Taylor was the drummer for Stiff Little Fingers, and I always liked Dolphin a great deal. I got on very well with Dolph, and we sat there one night having this conversation, and he said, one of the things I'm proudest of is that I never used the black book. And I said, you know, I very rarely use the black book myself.
0: Yeah.
1: I know how to get to that guy over there.
0: Yeah.
1: But I figure if this big band rolls into town tomorrow, there's going to be 6,000 people ahead of me in the queue,
0: yeah,
1: who know him better than I do.
0: Yeah.
1: So I'll just buy a ticket and go and see them. On the other hand, if this band rolls into town tomorrow and they're not as big, there may be only 70 people. So then I'll use the black book.
0: Well, on principle, any club show I pay,
1: yeah,
0: I buy every song that I use on my show.
1: Oh, yeah.
0: So I can own it. And and also pay the BMI and all that.
1: I'm the guy who's first in. I'm, you know, even now, there's still the fan.
0: Yeah.
1: You know, I'm kind of 40 plus years into doing something in entertainment.
0: Yeah.
1: And yet the fan is still more alive than that other guy.
0: Yes.
1: You know, I will know the day when the new Motley album's coming out.
0: Yeah.
1: I'll know the day that Metallica are playing in London. And it's all, everything's geared around that, you know. Oh, can we, you know, someone on the crew might say, can we shoot in New York that week? You're going to be kidding me. Crew are playing Vegas. Can we shoot in New York that week? No, Metallica are in London. We can do it the week after, you know. That's why I like having a flexible career.

0: then all of a sudden you're making movies.
1: Maybe becoming a movie director was about as likely as me walking now across Trafalgar Square and a London black cab falling upon my head from 100 feet in the air. Never in a million years. It wasn't even a dream. It just happened that after many, many years... It's bizarre because I remember someone saying to me in a band many years ago, the longer you do it, the more there's a chance you'll become jaded. I never thought me becoming jaded, forget it. But after a while, there becomes a time when you do become jaded. You become that guy who's done it. He's been on the tour bus, he's been backstage, he's got the AAA, he's been to Japan or America for free, he's got a gold disc in his house, has his name on it. He's got his name on the... You know, there was one point where one of my friends that I drink with, he said, yeah, I got to know Alan Parker, not by knowing him in the beginning, but because his name was on more album sleeves than half the bands he worked with, right? And so, eventually, I got jaded. And I decided I wanted to move, but I decided that I didn't want to move outside the entertainment sector. And then that's when I start thinking, oh, God, the choices now are very limited. And as a dyslexic person, I'm not going to become a book or magazine editor, forget that. And I've scraped by in that world. I doubt I'm going to go and work for the Royal Ballet or the Covent Garden Opera House. So where do I go? And one of the guys I did actually know quite well at the time was Martin Baker, who was the son of the famous 60s actor Stanley Baker. And he was a producer. So I talked to him and I wangled a job doing research on documentary movies. I thought, that'll do me, that's all right, it's a change. So I kept one foot in the sort of music business camp and one in the film camp, but very seriously looking towards move further. So, you know, one year a band might do a tour, and if they did 16 shows, I'd be at 10 of them. The following year they do a tour, they do 16 shows, I'm at 2 of them. Because I'm becoming more separated from it.
0: So you started making these music-related, or actually even comedy-related movies, documentaries.
1: Yeah.
0: How hard was that to learn?
1: Turn up one day and don't get it wrong.
0: Yeah.
1: You know, someone said to me, where did you learn to be a director? I said, it's very much the monkey see, monkey do school of film directing. You know, I watched Don, I watched other directors, I watched Martin. I saw what was going on. I realized somewhere down the line that really, if you can write a book on a band where you go out and you do, say, 30 interviews and then come home, transcribe the interviews and put them in some order so it turns them into a story, then all you're doing is the same thing, but visually.
0: It's so all if
1: you, and to be honest with you, because of the dyslexia and because of the Asperger's, it was actually easier doing it, if you like, in real life, than doing it just using words. By the time I was on, say, doing something like Who Killed Nancy, which was a long way in for me, movies-wise, I thought, you know what? I can actually now say I'm getting quite good at this. This is a film I'm proud to have my name on the poster of, because it works. I've done things before now where I've done interviews for movie-related magazines or podcasts or radio shows, and they go, oh, what movie college did you go to? School of Hard Knocks.
0: Yeah, that's right.
1: Yeah, class of 2003. I was a graduate that year.
0: All of us film school guys are looking down at you because of that, dude.
1: Oh, man, there's a thing in the industry whereby, you know, there's some people, oh, yeah, he's really good at what he does. Others will never say that in a million years because they went to film school for 3 years and now they're waiting tables in L.A., waiting for the big break.
0: Handing their scripts to people they're waiting on.
1: Yeah. Here's a good idea, really. Yeah. There wasn't really, the good idea was... Initially, was would you like to do a film about Malcolm McLaren's life? Well, I knew Malcolm McLaren. Malcolm McLaren was a pal. I don't mind. He knows me, I know him. What's to learn? You know, we'll just put it together and that's it, done.
0: What do you think the best thing Malcolm McLaren was involved with?
1: Pistols. Punk rock. Malcolm was one of the nicest men I ever met in my life. I know that this word is now bandied around in the industry every 5 minutes, but you could use the word genius and pin it to Malcolm and you would be lying.
0: You know, that's something just never came across to us as fans. I just never heard other than he was an evil genius.
1: Maybe for some people, but definitely a genius. And I can say this hand on heart, in all the years I knew him, and it was quite a long time, he never once let me down. Malcolm, can you do a forward for the book? Yes. Malcolm, will you be in my documentary? Yes. Malcolm, I see you're in London next week. There's an opening for a gallery thing. They're doing an exhibition of punk rock pictures. Would you be kind enough to turn up? Oh, yeah, no problem. My theory, I mean, I remember years ago I was offered to do a documentary on Deep Purple. And I turned it down purely because, in my opinion, I'm not the go-to guy.
0: Right.
1: I don't know enough about Deep Purple to say, you know, let's put me on the orange box, I'll be the guy. I'm not that guy.
0: Yeah.
1: So I don't want to do one I'm not capable of doing. I'd rather do the one I can do, you know?
0: All right. If your dream one, what would it be?
1: Metallica, all day long.
0: Tell me the song to play.
1: For Metallica, there's a million, but probably something like Master of Puppets or... What's the one I've been playing? Oh, I've been playing Disposable Heroes a lot lately.

wasn't as close to that bar, but I knew he was doing next time. And he said, okay, I get it. Talk to me about Metallica. One of my pals, he also works with me. He turned around and he said, how long you got?

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1: And they said to us all, what's the greatest single ever made? And they went round the table, and there were some very distinguished people around the table, and they were all coming out, you know, Stairway to Heaven came out, and, you know, Bohemian Rhapsody came out. All the big hitters were coming out.
2: Yeah.
1: And they get to me, and the DJ said, and what about you, Mr. Parker? And I said, Strawberry Fields Forever. I said, but could I just say one thing? These guys have all named some fantastic singles, and God bless every one of them. But what happens when you turn those records over? They're singles, remember? When you turn my record over, you've got Penny Lane. When you turn all those singles over, you've got a song you've no doubt never heard of.

0: remember one day I'd been to see my folks and my granny. I had a Stiff Little Fingers tour shirt on, all the dates were on the back. She said, "Oh, darling," she said, what's Glasgow like?" And I said, "Grandma, it's like a coach journey, and then it's like an hotel foyer, and it's like a sound check, and then it's like a gig, and then it's like a beer, and then it's like a coach journey, and then it's a lot like Newcastle. Because when you're on the road, you don't see anywhere. Those are names on a shirt, you know. What's the old joke? Someone's tour manager one time said to me, if it's so far as, and you always, I don't know, I always said it must be a sadist that puts most tours together, because you get given a tour itinerary, and you look down the tour itinerary and you go, oh great, we've got a day off in Barnsley. Who wants a day off? Not even people who live in Barnsley want a day off in Barnsley.
1: Big thing for you?
0: Well, there's a movie that's now signed up, but we're under NDA, so I can't say who, but it's big. It's big and it's metal and it's official.
1: Will you do it here in this country?
0: We're going to have to go around the world to do it. It's a biggie.
1: You stay at my house when you're in Indiana.
0: There's some other bits we're discussing. There might be another comedy thing somewhere on the distant horizon, because again, the one thing I did learn is, especially in America, that Monty Python dollar is worth a lot of money. You know, I can go around the world and I'm Mr. Rock and Roll. I arrive in certain states of America, they go, "I know you, you're Mr. Monty Python." I got you. Yeah, yeah.
2: I hope you had a really good time getting to know Alan G. Parker. We had just been talking via email, thanks to Helen. And then we got together in my hotel and decided we were cooped up there and walked over to the square, Trafalgar Square. And it just streamed from there. It was stream of consciousness, and I only cut out just a couple of things where we were being, I want to say, incredibly silly. But I felt like I met a kindred spirit. And I won't soon forget that conversation. I found it funny that I actually played some Metallica on the show. He and I had quite the laugh about that while we were discussing them, as you heard at the beginning. And then we continued that on a little bit later. And that's what I like. I like the give and take. Particularly want to get emails from you guys. BrickBriscoe@gmail.com. I'm going to send you home with some final thoughts, literally, from my conversation with Alan G. Parker. I'm Brick Briscoe. Thank you so much for supporting this on the show for 11 years. I'll see you next time.
0: Yeah. Well, there's that great Iron Maiden line, isn't there?
1: Yeah.
0: The minute you're born, you're dying. Because as soon as you're born, you're dying. Yeah, you know, so.
1: What would that last song be? If you could program your death.
0: If I Die Tomorrow, Motley Crue. The first time I heard that song, because they'd all had their different run-ins with death, and Nicky had written this amazing song about the fact that it could happen to any of us tomorrow.
1: Yeah. Well,
0: and he says in the lyric,
1: "Is that a taxi coming?"
0: He says in the lyric, you know, "I wake up to find myself, you know, after yesterday, you know, anything." It's all this stuff about you just wake up one morning to realization that.

0: And it's kind of, you know, my mother and father were big church people. They had the Bible in the house, blah, blah, blah. I don't know about me, but I like to think that if there's a miracle this big that created this, it can't just end. But then I've got about 100 mates who, when you say that to them, say, oh, you're kidding, man, we're worm food.
1: Look at this.
0: And I go, well, thanks for that, man. That's a really good, you know, analogy.
1: I mean, look at this.
0: Yeah, it's too big
1: we're
0: to think.
1: Here in London.
0: Yeah.
1: A little boy from Indiana, a guy from up north.
0: Guy from Blackburn, yeah.
1: And all this is here. And yeah, there's so much energy has gone into all this to happen.
0: It's a very, it's a very bizarre thing, really, isn't it?
1: Yeah.
0: And I don't know if it's that thought of, you know, I've spent all these years surrounding myself with a great Metallica collection, a great Motley Crue collection, a great Marvel Comics collection, and one day they'll all be gone. And it, and I don't, and I go, so have I got a problem traveling without the materialistic stuff? Not really, but I wouldn't mind knowing where to.
1: Yeah,
0: you know. What's next? What's the next bit?
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0: I'm Shankar Vedantam, and from NPR, this is Hidden Brain. 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Through science...
1: Not a lot of people know that this is happening.
2: I fell off my chair when I saw the initial set of results.
0: And storytelling.
3: I just did something extremely wrong.
4: I thought, okay, that's it. I can't take this anymore. I'm going to quit.
0: We give you new ways to see yourself.
5: There's more than one of you in there.
0: And the world around you.
6: Empathy is the understanding that someone else's world is just as real as yours.
0: Do you see the glass as half empty or half full? Either way, there are benefits and costs.
7: Sometimes the negativity bias in our minds is really functional, and sometimes it just gets you stuck.
0: Understanding the negativity bias. First, this news.
8: Live from NPR News in Washington, I'm Nora Rahm. Israeli Prime Minister Benjamin Netanyahu says he's sending a delegation to the U.S. to make sure its position is heard as negotiations continue between the U.S. and Iran to find a permanent end to the war. Israel's fighting with Iranian-backed Hezbollah militants in Lebanon has become a major sticking point. NPR's Kerry Khan reports.
9: Speaking to reporters, Netanyahu says he wants to make sure Israel's position that Iran cannot have future nuclear capabilities is front and center. Israel was not invited to talks between the U.S. and Iran, nor did it sign on to the Memorandum of Understanding, the preliminary proposal to end the war. Netanyahu said, quote, "We weren't party to the agreement, but we have interests and we will express them." While Netanyahu backs a deal between Israel and Lebanon to end fighting there, he does not back an Israeli withdrawal until Hezbollah militants are disarmed. Hezbollah's leader says that won't happen until Israel leaves Lebanon, and he rejected the U.S. brokered deal, which the militant group was not a party to. Kerry Khan, NPR News, Tel Aviv.
8: Ukraine hit Russia's oil refineries again this weekend as part of a long-range drone strike campaign to weaken Russia's ability to wage war. NPR's Joanna Kakissis reports.
10: Writing on social media, Ukrainian President Volodymyr Zelensky said the long-range drone strikes targeting Russian oil and military infrastructure are aimed at reducing the resources fueling Russia's war. "This brings us one step closer to peace," he wrote. Zelensky said Ukrainian drones hit one Russian oil refinery about 186 miles from the front line and another one more than 400 miles away from the border. Russian authorities said one person was killed and another injured in the second strike. Meanwhile, Russian drones damaged a major pharmaceutical manufacturer in Kyiv. Joanna Kakissis, NPR News, Kyiv.
8: A week-long heat wave continues in Europe with record-setting temperatures in several countries. French health authorities report there were more than 1,000 more deaths than usual last week. In the U.S., a heat wave is expected along the East Coast this week. Bob Orovec is with the National Weather Service. He expects high temperatures will begin Wednesday and continue into the weekend. He says they could cause dangerous conditions.
11: Everyone should be paying extra attention to this. This is going to be a really bad heat wave. The heat stress or the heat risk is going to be extreme as we get towards Thursday, Friday in the major metropolitan areas all along the East Coast, all the way from Atlanta to New York City. So it's going to be potentially very deadly. People need to limit their outdoor activities and remain hydrated.
8: He says the hottest day is likely to be Thursday, as a high of 105 degrees in Washington. This is NPR News. Representative Julia Letlow won Louisiana's Republican nomination for U.S. Senate yesterday. As NPR's Matt Bloom reports, the outcome is another win for President Trump, who endorsed Letlow.
12: Letlow defeated State Treasurer John Fleming in a runoff after the two finished ahead of Senator Bill Cassidy in the GOP primary in May. Trump backed Letlow in an effort to oust Cassidy, who voted to convict Trump on impeachment charges in 2021. Letlow, a former college administrator and ardent Trump supporter, has been in the House since 2021. Her husband, Luke Letlow, died from COVID-19 complications after being elected to Congress in 2020, and she won a special election to fill the seat. Letlow has promised to work in lockstep with Trump to advance his agenda. She'll face the Democratic nominee winner, Jamie Davis, a farmer and former parish official from Northeast Louisiana. Matt Bloom, NPR News, New Orleans.
8: House Speaker Mike Johnson says he plans to send a housing bill to the White House tomorrow. Both chambers had approved the measure last week, but right before a scheduled signing ceremony, President Trump refused to sign the bill into law, saying Congress must first pass his proposals to tighten election laws, which under the Constitution are the responsibility of the states. Sending the bill to the White House starts the clock. If the president does nothing and Congress is in session, the bill will become law in 10 days. If Trump vetoes the bill, it comes back to Congress, which will then vote on whether to override his veto. I'm Nora Rahm, NPR News in Washington.
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16: From NPR, this is Hidden Brain. I'm Shankar Vedantam. Imagine you're an architect, but instead of drawing up a plan for a skyscraper or a bridge, you've been asked to design the most sophisticated edifice in the universe, the human brain. Getting to work at your drafting table, you'd likely prioritize accuracy. You want this brain to perceive the world exactly as it is, a perfect mirror of reality. In your blueprint, the good and the bad, the rewarding and the threatening, all would be treated the same. Every event, every experience would be assigned equal weight, given the same attention, and remembered equally. But as any architect will tell you, there is a vast gulf between a design that works on paper and one that actually survives the elements. The same is true of our own minds. The architect of evolution wasn't interested in making us objective observers or serene philosophers. It wasn't trying to design a brain that took a fair and balanced view of the world. It was building a survival machine. To survive in a world filled with menacing predators, scarce resources, and social traps, the brain had to be designed with a series of built-in biases. Those are the same brains we have inside our heads today. It's why we focus more intently on some flavors of experience rather than others. In turn, these biases shape what we perceive, how we respond, and even the course of our most intimate relationships. This week on Hidden Brain, the lopsided ledgers in our minds and how we can bring them into balance.

0: Let's say you're a music critic attending a symphony. For 2 hours, 80 musicians play in perfect, breathtaking harmony. The strings are soaring, the brass is precise, and the conducting is fluid. But in the final minute of the performance, a single violinist hits a flat note. It lasts for less than a second, a tiny discordance in an otherwise flawless evening. When you sit down to write your review, what do you remember? If your brain were a perfect recording device, that 1 second error would be a mere blip, buried under 2 hours of beauty. But for a critic, and that means all of us, that one flat note can become the entire story. It lingers in our minds and shapes how we remember the evening. At the University of California, Davis, psychologist Allison Ledgerwood studies how and why this happens. Allison Ledgerwood, welcome to Hidden Brain.
1: Thank you so much for having me.
0: Allison, a few years ago, you noticed something peculiar about the way you responded to developments in your work life. What did you notice?
1: I noticed that I could have a big success or a small success one day. An academic paper gets accepted, or I meet a new work colleague who I'm really excited to become friends with. And that would be lovely. But then the next day or later that day, something negative would happen. A paper would get rejected. Somebody would snap at me in the hallway or not look happy to see me. And I couldn't get that negative out of my head. And this would happen even if the good thing was way more important than the bad thing. When I took a step back, the negative seemed to stick with me all day, all week.
0: You observed a similar dynamic when reading over your student evaluations. Some forms of feedback stick in your head?
1: So I teach these big classes, 200 students, 300 students, and at the end of each quarter, you get teaching evaluations that are passed out by the university and ask some questions about the class and the professor so that you can get feedback on what's going well and what you could do better. And often I would get a lot of glowing comments, right? I'm flipping through them and it's like, this is the best class I've taken so far at UC Davis. And this was one of the best professors I've ever had. And everything seems rosy. And then I would come across a single negative comment, right? Somebody says, yeah, I could have found all of this online. And I'm devastated. I'm counter-arguing in my head. I'm thinking about the hours and hours and hours of work I put into pulling together these sources from different places so that the students wouldn't have to just have everything canned from a textbook. And then I start thinking they don't appreciate this, as if it's the whole class.
0: Yeah.
1: None of them want to be in this class. They would just rather be finding this information on YouTube. Why am I even here? Instead of contextualizing that as one comment out of the hundreds that I had gotten, right?
0: Now, I think many people have experienced what you've experienced, Allison. And of course, it doesn't just happen in work settings. You were driving recently when you noticed the same thing at work.
1: Exactly. So a few weeks ago, I had this perfectly lovely day and I was driving to pick up my kid from school. And I slowed down and stopped for somebody who was jaywalking across the street. And instead of saying thank you or even just ignoring me, she yelled at me. I think because it actually took her longer to wait and figure out if I was going or not than to just cross the street. But for whatever reason, she yells at me. And it takes me like an hour to stop feeling bad about it and perseverating on it and wondering, should I have done something different? What did I do wrong?
0: Let's talk a moment about how this tendency to focus on the negative shows up not just in our personal lives, but also in the way we respond to the news. Between 2001 and 2004, NASA directed the voyage of a space probe called Genesis. It was a truly extraordinary piece of engineering designed to capture particles ejected from the sun for the very first time. Truly an incredible feat of science. What happened on this voyage, Allison, and how do we remember it?
1: You know, you could argue that the Genesis space mission was 99% an amazing success. This was the first NASA space probe to go out and collect material beyond the moon's orbit and bring it back to Earth. The mission had three major scientific objectives, and all of them were met. But that's not what the headlines reported at the time or what many people remember about Genesis, because at the very end, after all of the successes, because of a tiny mistake in how some sensors were installed, the probe crash landed in the Utah desert, and that made the whole thing feel like a failure.
2: It looks like we have a no shoot, sir. Vector 200, put it on your nose, 8 miles, look for an impact.
3: DC, negative probe, negative shoot. Impact at 5855 Pascal. Impacted vehicle on the surface.
0: Now, the probe had traveled something like a billion miles. That's billion with a B. And in fact, much of the scientific information that the probe was sent to collect was in fact collected. And from a scientific point of view, the mission was a success, but that's not how we remember it.
1: Exactly. We focused on that one little thing that went wrong. I mean, crashing is not tiny. Crashing is a big crash. But in terms of exactly, as you said, the scientific objectives of the mission, it was a small blip. The scientists were able to recover the information they needed, and yet we think of it as a failure.
0: Let's talk a moment about how our tendency to harp on the negative can shape even geopolitical conflict and war. Some years ago, Allison, researchers produced an in-depth analysis of how Germany ended up in World War I, not because necessarily it was under threat, but because it believed that it was under threat from its neighbors.
1: Right. So if you're a country and you are looking for possible problems, possible threats to address, it makes sense, right, that the possibility of a threat would grab your attention. And it could lead you to make some bad choices because you kind of overestimate the strength of that threat.
0: I mean, this was probably true even when it came to something like the Cold War. The United States and the Soviet Union greatly overestimated how belligerent and dangerous the other side was and effectively brought the whole world to the brink of annihilation.
1: Right. Each side is focusing on what could go wrong. They're focusing on the possibility of that threat and focusing so much on the possibility of something going wrong without also focusing on the possibility that it could go right, that things could de-escalate, leads to this kind of escalating, oh no, we better be prepared for the worst possible case. And then, oh no, we'd better be prepared for the worst possible case, and on and on.
0: And it's so interesting, I think, when we think about geopolitical conflict or the ways that nations interact with each other, I think we often forget that there are human beings who are basically involved in these negotiations. These are human beings who are making judgments. And so in some ways, it ought to be unsurprising that the way our minds think should shape these major, major events.
1: I couldn't agree more. And I think you see this in all kinds of settings, right? We think of historical forces as somehow not being biased by human psychology. And in all of these cases, right, we're squishy humans, we're fallible, we have all kinds of biases in our minds that influence how we think and how we make sometimes very consequential decisions.
0: The human brain operates like a very curious kind of magnet. It remains indifferent to shavings of silver and gold, but it's drawn to heavy, jagged shards of lead and iron. When we come back, why our minds are irresistibly drawn to the negative. 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I'm Shankar Vedantam. 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

0: I'm Maria Hinojosa. 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
1: This is what it's all about, changing policies and bringing people home.
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10: This is Hidden Brain. I'm Shankar Vedantam. In 1777, the English writer Samuel Johnson was talking with his friend and biographer James Boswell about the case of an Anglican clergyman who had been sentenced to death for forgery. Samuel Johnson remarked to his companion, "Depend on it, sir, when a man knows he is to be hanged in a fortnight, it concentrates his mind wonderfully." Even when the fate we are facing is far less severe than an execution, bad news tends to concentrate the mind. It crowds out the happy aspects of our existence. At the University of California, Davis, psychologist Allison Ledgerwood studies why this happens in the brain. Allison, we've been talking about the effects of what psychologists call the negativity bias. What is this bias?
11: Simply put, the negativity bias is the tendency for our brains to look for negative information and then hold on to it once we find it. This shows up in a lot of different ways, and the version that I study is that once we think about something in negative terms, that way of thinking about it tends to stick in our minds and resist subsequent attempts to change it.
10: Why would our brains be designed this way, Allison?
11: You know, we can tell an evolutionary story. I like to remind myself that we can't go back in time and like experimentally test that this is what happened. But it makes sense from an evolutionary perspective to think that, you know, when you're wandering along the plain in our ancestral past and you encounter a tiger, you really want a brain in that moment that's going to say, oh, hey, there's a tiger, and that's not going to forget about the tiger because you happen to glance at a tree and it looks pretty in the afternoon light, right? You want a brain that's going to say, tiger, tiger, tiger, and not stop saying tiger for a while after that.
10: So in some ways, the idea is that in our evolutionary past, at least, there was survival value in being very focused on negative or threatening information.
11: Exactly. You want your mind to focus on potential threats. You also want your mind to focus on mistakes. When we make a mistake, our mind fixates on it. Our body might feel bad, right? Guilty or upset or disappointed. And that's our brain and our body saying, hey, that didn't go the way that we wanted it to go. Next time, maybe we could do something different.
10: But of course, now that translates into a professor teaching her students, getting 199 positive reviews and then getting one negative review and saying, oh my God, let me focus on the negative review, the negative review, the negative review.
11: Absolutely. So sometimes the negativity bias in our minds is really functional. It helps us learn from mistakes. It helps us identify problems that we need to fix, often in collaboration with other people. And sometimes it just gets you stuck on something that doesn't seem to have any use, that you would rather not be thinking about.
10: Now, I suppose we can notice our tendency to overweight the negative, and we might wish that our brains didn't do this. But if we could wave a magic wand and make this happen, if we could remove our tendency to focus on the negative, would that be a good thing, Allison?
11: I don't think so at all, Shankar. And the reason is because of this function of negativity bias that we talked about earlier. It is useful to pay attention to real threats.
10: Hmm.
11: It is useful to pay attention to real mistakes that we can learn and grow from and do better next time. And it is useful to pay attention to real problems in our environment, in society, in the situation around us that we can address by working together with other people.

0: You've been particularly interested in the idea of framing. Things in the world aren't necessarily inherently positive or negative. We can feel differently about the same person or object or event depending on how it's described. Why is framing so significant, Allison?
1: There's tons of research across many different disciplines, political science, psychology, economics, focused on this idea of framing, that the way that we feel about a person or an event is going to change depending on how it's described or framed. And at its heart, at the most basic level, this is just that proverbial glass that can be seen as half full or half empty. It matters how somebody describes the glass to you. If somebody says, hey, look at this half full glass, you think, this is great. There's water in there. If somebody says, hey, look at this half empty glass, you think, oh no, it's half empty.
0: The psychologists Daniel Kahneman and Amos Tversky once conducted an influential study on the effects of framing. Can you describe the study for me and what it found?
1: Kahneman and Tversky conducted early work showing that seemingly trivial changes in wording could produce really striking changes in people's preferences. So in their 1981 research, they told participants, imagine that there's been an outbreak of an unusual disease and 600 lives are at stake. And then they randomly assigned people in their study to one of two groups. For the first group, they went on to describe some possible response options in terms of how many lives would be saved, right? If you go in this direction, this many lives would be saved. If you go in this with this response instead, that many lives will be saved. For the second group, they described those same options in terms of how many lives would be lost. So, for example, out of 600 lives, you're thinking in one case about the 400 that will be saved, or in the other case, the 200 that will be lost.
0: What Daniel Kahneman and Amos Tversky found was that simply framing outcomes in positive or negative terms dramatically altered people's preferences. When choices were framed in terms of lives saved, people tended to avoid risk. When those same choices were framed in terms of lives lost, people became more willing to gamble. I asked Allison to tell me about other work that also looks at how we describe the successes or failures of groups and how we then come to see those groups.
1: So in one of these studies, professionals were asked to evaluate a work team based on some information about that team's past performance. Half of the participants in the study, randomly assigned, were told that 30 out of 50 of the team's past projects had been successful. The other half of the participants were told that 20 out of 50 of the team's past projects had been unsuccessful. So mathematically, it's the same identical information, right? But some participants were focused on the part of the glass that was full. Some participants were focused on the part of the glass that was empty. And then the question was, do you fund the work team? Like, how likely are they to succeed? And participants wanted to fund the team more when its past performance had been described in terms of successes than when its past performance had been described in terms of failure.
0: I understand the same phenomenon is sometimes at work in medical settings when patients are deciding whether to go forward with a surgery. How the surgery is described can change whether we decide it's a good idea or a bad idea.
1: Right. So imagine I tell you, a national panel is evaluating a recently developed surgical procedure that involves new robotic technology. And a three-year study on the procedure just concluded, based on the data, experts agree that it has a survival rate of 70%. Or, I tell you, it has a mortality rate of 30%. Same information again. But participants in a study like this are much more favorable towards the procedure when it's described in terms of the survival rate than when it's described in terms of the mortality rate.
0: Now, on its surface, these framing effects might not seem like they're about the negativity bias, or at least they are not about the negativity bias alone. When you tell people the surgical procedure has a 70% survival rate, people do focus on that positive news. But here is how the negativity bias kicks in. Allison has run studies where people are presented either the positive or the negative information. Then she presents people with the other side of the coin. The people who got the positive framing first now get the negative framing. The people who got the negative framing about the mortality rate of the procedure are now presented the same information with the positive framing, the survival rate.
1: In our research, we start out the same way that all these framing studies have in the past. Half the participants see a person, a politician, an event, a surgical procedure framed in positive terms. Half of them see that same thing framed in negative terms. But unlike in past research, we don't stop there. We keep going. So people in our studies who see, let's say, a surgical procedure framed in terms of its survival rate at time one, then see it reframed in terms of its mortality rate at time two. People who originally see the surgical procedure framed in terms of its mortality rate, then later see it reframed in terms of its survival rate. And our question is, can people just follow along with this as the vast literature on framing seemed to suggest, right? People just react to the frame that's right in front of them. I like the half full glass. I dislike the half empty glass. So maybe I can bounce back and forth easily between them. But that's not what we found, or it's only what we find half the time. When people see a positive frame first, and then it switches to a negative frame, survival rate switches to mortality rate, they follow right along. They like the procedure at first. When you reframe it, they don't like it anymore. But when we move in the opposite direction, when we start out with negatives and reframe as positives, participants tend to get stuck in the initial negative framing. They don't like the procedure when it's described in terms of mortality. And then when we say, hey, you can think of this in terms of survival rate, they still don't like it.
0: So in other words, if you tell me the procedure has a 70% survival rate and I like it, but then you tell me it has a 30% mortality rate, I change my mind and I now stop liking it. But if you start out telling me it has a 30% mortality rate, I don't like it. And now if you tell me it has a 70% survival rate, I still don't like it.
1: Yes, that initial negative frame seems to stick in your head and resist subsequent attempts to change it.
0: What does this tell you, that in some ways things seem to drift almost toward the negative side of the equation?
1: I think that our brains have a tendency to tilt towards the negative, right? That just fundamental negativity bias, that our minds look for negative information and then hold on to it once we find it. And I think this is one way that our brains do that, that our brains are holding on to the initial conceptualization of something as negative, and it's really hard to switch things around and start thinking of it as positive.

0: When you see these framing effects and you see that we tend to go from a positive frame to a negative frame fairly easily, but not so easily from a negative frame to a positive frame, do you have any understanding of how this is actually happening in the brain, Allison?
1: Yeah, so this was a question that we were really curious about, and we've looked at it in a few different ways. But probably my favorite is that we gave people a very simple math problem. We told them, imagine there's been an outbreak of an unusual disease and 600 lives are at stake. So that classic Kahneman and Tversky framing study. And then we just asked them, if 100 lives are saved, how many will be lost? Or if 100 lives are lost, how many will be saved? So everyone just has to calculate 600 minus 100 and come up with the answer of 500. Mm-hmm. But whereas some people have to convert from positives to negatives to get that answer, the second group, the other people, have to convert from negatives to positives.
0: Can you unpack that last part just a little bit more?
1: Sure. So some people, to solve the problem of 600 minus 100, have to convert from lives saved to lives lost, right? If 100 lives are saved, how many will be lost? Other people are doing the same math problem, but they're calculating if 100 lives are lost, how many will be saved? And then we timed how long it took them to solve the problem. Everyone can do it in a few seconds, but it takes people significantly longer when the math problem involves converting from negatives to positives than when it involves converting from positives to negatives.
0: Hmm. So it's almost as if you have a, you know, if the brain was a freeway system or a road system, then the negativity information flows on the highways and the positivity information flows on the back streets.
1: I love that analogy, yeah.
0: Our minds tend to focus on things that are threatening or distressing. Often, what this means is that we walk around with an excessively negative view of our lives and the world. But there are ways to manage our tendency to focus on the negative, and even ways to turn this bias to our advantage. When we come back, rebalancing bad with good. 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I'm Shankar Vedantam. 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

0: 1960s, a young vibraphonist and a veteran saxophonist of the West Coast hard bop scene teamed up to form one of the era's most formidable combos. I'm David Brent Johnson, inviting you to tune in for When Harold Met Bobby, the Bobby Hutcherson Harold Land Group, this week on Nightlights.
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8: This is Hidden Brain. I'm Shankar Vedantam. 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Email the file to us at feedback@hiddenbrain.org using the subject line negative. Again, that's feedback@hiddenbrain.org. Allison Ledgerwood is a psychologist at the University of California, Davis. She studies the tendency of the brain to focus on the negative and how different frames can change the way we see events in a positive light or a negative light. Now, Allison, as we've discussed, the goal here is not to eliminate our tendency to focus on the negative. There can be real value and benefit in noticing things that are dangerous or threatening or wrong. However, it is the case that the bias that we have toward the negative causes many of us to walk around feeling like our lives are much worse than they actually are. You say one way to combat this problem is to make an effort to notice things about our lives that are positive?
9: You know, what I take away from this research for my own life in part is that our brains have this fundamental tendency to tilt toward the negative. But exactly as you say, it doesn't work to suppress negativity. In fact, there's plenty of research showing that when you try to suppress negative emotions, it makes the negativity rebound stronger than ever. So we have to acknowledge the negatives. And as you pointed out, we can often use that to our advantage to work to change problems in our environment. But we can also try to help even out our brains, try to make it a little bit easier for our brains to also notice the positives. And we can just do that through practice, the same way that we learn any kind of cognitive or behavioral habit, right? Think about the first time you're driving in a new route to work. You have to pay a lot of attention. It's kind of hard. Maybe you make a wrong turn. But the 73rd time you are driving or walking or biking that same route, you can just do it automatically. It's easy. So the same thing happens with a new way of thinking as a new way of behaving. We can practice thinking of positives and use that to not counteract or replace, but to complement our brain's strength of focusing on negatives.
8: I understand that your colleague Robert Emmons has found that we can spend just a couple of minutes every day and that can help us retrieve the positive things in our lives?
9: Yeah, so in his research, he had participants write for just a few minutes a day about things that they felt grateful or thankful for, and found that it substantially boosted their well-being over the course of the study. There's other research by my colleague Tomika Unita showing that sharing positives with other people can have a real boost for your health. So she looked at older couples sharing positive emotions during their day or having those positive emotions on their own. And she found that when they shared the positive emotions, that was uniquely good for health. It lowered their cortisol and actually had a lasting effect throughout the day.
8: And I think it's also the case that sometimes as we go through our lives, you know, we take the people around us a bit for granted and we feel like, you know, I can tell them all the negative things that are happening, all the things that I'm unhappy about in my life, and we forget to tell them about things that are positive that are going on in our lives. And of course, that's not a good way to spread positivity or to increase the net positivity in the relationship.
9: Yes, and there's actually research showing that capitalizing, that's what researchers call it, so celebrating positives with friends and people who are close to us is also very important. So we think about, like, our friends are so important for supporting us when something goes wrong, but it's also really important that we have people around us who can get excited for us when things go well.
8: I'm wondering whether you follow this advice yourself. Do you take a couple of minutes every day to write down the great things that are happening in your life or to share positive things that are happening with other people, Allison?
9: As with probably everyone, I'm much better at giving advice than following it myself. But I have tried at various points in my life to do the gratitude journaling and sharing positives with other people. So there was one period of time that I was feeling just really down about everything and realized that I was looking on the negative side of things very habitually. And I decided to try writing for a few minutes every evening about things that were positive, things that I appreciated, that I felt grateful for. And at first, it was very difficult. I would just stare at this blank sheet of paper for like 3 minutes or however long I set the timer on my phone. And then the timer would ring and I would be all grumpy and I'd write down dog, right? I guess.
8: As in you're grateful for your dog? That was the one thing
9: yeah,
8: you could think of?
9: Yeah, it was the one, but it wasn't accompanied. I want to be clear. It was not accompanied by like feelings of gratitude. I was mad at myself for making myself do the task. And I was basically saying, like, technically, my dog's not bad, I guess. And after a few days of that, it was definitely multiple days, right? I think I thought of a second example and started feeling slightly more appreciative of the dog. I mean, the dog was great throughout, right? The dog's a dog. The dog is happy to see me. The dog's lovely. It's not her fault. But I started thinking, like, oh, the dog and the way the dog smiles when I come home. And then a few days after that, it starts getting even easier, and I have maybe several sentences of things that I feel appreciation for. And then what I noticed over the course of a couple weeks is that I started thinking of those little things during the day, not just when I sat down in the right. evening to do it intentionally, right? But it had become a more habitual style of thinking.
8: So in some ways, you're starting to notice things because in some ways, you're making yourself notice things.
9: Right. It starts out intentional. It starts out, I'm walking in a new way to work and I have to pay attention and turn right on this street and think of how my dog is actually a positive thing in my life. And then with practice, it gets easier. With practice, it becomes almost effortless and automatic in other parts of your day.

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1: You don't do very much of it, but of course, if you do it for a week and you do it for 2 weeks and you do it for a month, it starts to get progressively easier, and then you start to find new things that you'd like to do, new forms of exercise, and they just sort of build on one another.
2: Yes. So you're exercising a new thought pattern instead of like a physical muscle. And as you do it, it gets easier and easier.
1: So Allison, I understand that people in your life sometimes point out that you don't always practice what you preach in terms of focusing on the positive.
2: Plenty of people call me out when I am hypocritical about something, which I appreciate very much. My partner actually had this lovely practice when we first got together of celebrating successes when, right, we're both academics. So this is probably not unique to academia, but we're both academics, and every success that we have is partial, is a little step towards the ultimate goal. You don't get a paper accepted. You write the paper and you submit it, and then it gets rejected, and then you revise it and you submit it again, and then you get requests for revision, and then you make the revision, right? It's this long process. My partner had this delightful habit when we got together of celebrating each stage in the process, each time you take a little step towards your goal, with a special dinner. So I submitted the paper, I got a special dinner. I submitted a revision of the paper, I got a special dinner. I got feedback, I got a special dinner. And we've adopted this together because it both helps keep your attention on the positive, right? Instead of it getting lost in your day, because annoyingly, we never get to have a day that's just one success and nothing else happens, right? There's always something. So if you return to it in the evening, then it helps kind of pull that part of your day out for you and highlight it. And once again, you're sharing it with somebody else. So you're creating this shared reality about it and celebrating it together.
1: Another approach you advise people to take is to engage in what you call gain framing. What is gain framing, Allison?
2: Gain framing is just what we've been calling positive framing. So one thing I like to do is when I make a mistake, it usually feels bad. I perseverate on it. I think of all the things I wish had happened so that I wouldn't have made the mistake. But then if I can reframe the mistake in my mind as a learning opportunity, it doesn't get rid of all the bad feelings, right? But it focuses my attention on, okay, what can I do differently next time? And I'm kind of putting that energy into creating a new plan for the future.
1: Allison, you have a co-author, a political scientist, with whom you have collaborated on a number of projects. And at one point recently, the two of you felt like you had become participants in your own research. Tell me what happened.
2: So my colleague, Amber Boydston, here in the political science department at UC Davis, was working with me on just starting this research, and we applied for a grant to fund it. So we write the grant proposal, which is long and hard. We submit it. We wait for months and months to hear back. And finally, one day, we get an email back with a decision. So we hold our breath and cross all our fingers and toes and anything else we can find, and we open it up. And it says, our grant has been funded. And we get maybe 2 seconds of unadulterated joy until we read the next sentence, which says, unfortunately, we had to cut your funding by half. And we were so disappointed that we lost half of our funding. And we're just sitting there feeling so bad about it. And then we go, wait, but we got half of our funding. Wait, are we participants in our own study here?
1: Yeah, because the pleasure of having the grant was stolen almost immediately by the fact that the grant was not what you expected. But of course, it hasn't stolen the entire pleasure, or at least it shouldn't.
2: It shouldn't at all. We were still able to do a large portion of the research with the half of the grant that we got. And

0: 2 minutes before that, right, we hadn't had a grant at all. So we almost literally got a half full glass, but immediately focused on the part that was empty.
1: Hmm. That makes me think about one thing that I think happens to a lot of people, which is that when good things happen to us, we tend to absorb them fairly quickly, and then they become part of the background. They become part of the wallpaper, if you will. And so, you know, a second before you open this the news to discover that you got the grant, you would have given a lot to know that you got the grant. It would have made you so happy. But the moment you know that you got the grant, that sort of slips away into the background, and everything else, including the fact that the grant was cut in half, that comes into the foreground.
0: Yes. And you know, there's this really interesting research on how easily we adapt to our current circumstances. So we level set to whatever the current reality is, the current status quo. And I think this is one of those cases where we can adapt very quickly to a positive and maybe not quite so quickly to a negative.
1: You recently had an experience where you made an effort to celebrate the positive. I understand it made a real difference. Can you tell me what happened?
0: So in our house, we put everyone's successes on the fridge so that we can celebrate each other's positives and feel better about them ourselves. So a couple of weeks ago, my kid got an award at school. And of course, that goes on the fridge. I guess that's pretty normal to put it on the fridge. But we also try to notice it and mention it to each other when we walk by. And in our house, grown-up successes go up on the fridge too, so that when I have a success or when my partner has a success, that goes up there too. And so, for example, my partner comes home yesterday. So he has written a book on relationships that's coming out soon. And yesterday he came home from recording the audiobook, and he tells me that the director there said that it was one of the best readings he had ever heard. And then my partner turns away to go on with his day and do the other 63 things that he has to do, right? And I'm like, no, stop. First of all, that's amazing. That's an amazing thing for somebody to tell you. And second, go write that down right now. Print it out. We're putting it up on the fridge, and we're going to talk about it every time I walk by.

0: Let's talk a moment about the role that we play in bringing positivity or negativity into the lives of other people, Allison. Very often, I think when someone is rude to us, when we are having a bad day, we may have a tendency to pass on this negativity to others. So in some ways, negativity begets more negativity. Are there ways to interrupt this cascade?
1: I think so. You know, every now and then I manage to do this in the middle of a fight with my partner or my kid. I see a way to be silly or make a joke, and then suddenly we can laugh together instead of being stuck in this negative spiral. So a few weeks ago, we were having a family dinner and we had just washed the tablecloth, and my kid kept spilling little things on the table. She'd spill like a little bit of a sauce or one noodle, right? And my partner and I would rush to clean it up, and we're all getting kind of more and more stressed about trying to keep a tablecloth clean so that we don't have to do laundry again. And suddenly I just had this impulse. So I picked up a big handful of what we were having for dinner and I just slapped it down on the tablecloth. So there's this huge mess everywhere. And I'm like, I guess we're doing laundry. And we all get to laugh about it, right? Instead of being kind of sniping at each other and stuck in this negative space.
0: Yeah. I think it's sometimes hard when people treat us badly, when we are the recipients of negativity, to respond with something that is not negativity. Psychologists have long talked about the norm of reciprocity. You know, we are kind when we're treated kindly, we are rude when we're treated rudely. But really, I think what you're pointing to or what you're recommending is that we are kind when we're treated rudely. That's not easy to do.
1: It's not easy at all. And to be clear, I usually don't. But I think we can try, right? And then every now and then, there's this little window of opportunity that we get to interrupt that negative cycle.
0: I'm wondering, after having done all of this work on the negativity bias, do you feel like you yourself are able to be less negative as you go through your life, Allison?
1: I think the answer to that probably depends on the day. Some days I'm doing it pretty well and some days I'm not, and that's okay. But really what helps me is to think about these two pieces together. There's, what is the negative focus telling me? How can I use anger or negativity to fuel me? I try to think about bad mood as information. It's a messenger. It's saying something is wrong. And then also, how can I balance out that negativity with some positives in my own life?
0: Allison Ledgerwood is a psychologist at the University of California, Davis. Allison, thank you so much for joining me today on Hidden Brain.
1: My pleasure, Shankar. Thank you so much for having me.
0: Can you think of a time in your life when something negative crowded out all the positive things in your life? Did this have consequences for the way you behaved and the opportunities you were able to see? If you have a personal story you would be willing to share with the Hidden Brain audience, or a question or comment about this episode, please find a very quiet room and record a voice memo on your phone. 2 or 3 minutes is plenty. Email the file to us at feedback@hiddenbrain.org. 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Again, that's feedback@hiddenbrain.org.

0: 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Tara Boyle is our executive producer. I'm Hidden Brain's executive editor. 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The negativity bias shapes every aspect of our lives and contaminates the quality of our relationships. It helps to be aware of this bias, and I would be so grateful if you told other people in your lives to tune in and listen to the story. I'm Shankar Vedantam. See you soon.
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2: 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I'm John Gibson. Coming up, it's This American Life with Ira Glass on 88.3 WNIN-FM, Evansville, Henderson, and Owensboro. 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
3: Let us speak of our nation's monuments. When you're at the Statue of Liberty or standing under the rotunda at the U.S. Capitol, or when you're at the Alamo, it is clear what they mean. But why do thousands of tourists go every day of the summer to Four Corners, that spot in the wilderness where Utah, Arizona, New Mexico, and Colorado, four different states, meet at one point? I went one summer, drawn inexorably, magnetically, without quite knowing why, just like every other wandering tourist who strays within 250 miles of the place. Chances are you have done this yourself. You've driven 3 or 4 hours out of your way, and you show up, and there's a marker on the ground, ringed by dozens, literally dozens of t-shirt stands, and families come, and they stand on the supposed spot where the four states meet. And what? They hold hands, they sit on the ground, and then mom or dad or sis stands a little platform they have there built specially for this purpose and takes a snapshot. And then, often, there's this kind of aftermath moment where everybody sort of stands around haplessly like, what was that all about? You know, we came for this? And then the next group comes in. The arbitrariness of it all, I think, is lost on no one. I saw one family with young kids who simply placed a teddy bear on the spot where the four states meet and snapped a picture of that. Couldn't any Four Corners hold just as much meaning as this place? And my friend, the answer, of course, is yes. And today on our program, we offer our own little national monument here on the radio, our own picture of life in America, our own Four Corners. From WBEZ Chicago, This American Life, I'm Ira Glass. Today on our program, Four Corners, we tell the story of life in America through portraits of life on four different corners in four different states across this great nation. Stay with us.
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3: Just American Life. Today's show is a rerun from 1999, a very memorable rerun, but I mentioned this just in case you notice some outdated language. Act one. Let's begin with the most epic of our 4 stories today. Back when we made this episode, writer Sarah Vowell had a theory that she could tell the entire history of America by describing what happened on and around one single street corner. Specifically, the corner of Michigan Avenue and Wacker Drive here in Chicago. She thought she could just swivel around and point at the whole dark and inspiring tale. Here then, her story.
8: When I started, I had only a few things to go on. A couple of French explorers, a plaque on the bridge said pass by in 1673, an Indian massacre in 1812 right there in front of the Burger King, vague notions of Abe Lincoln's debt to the Chicago Tribune, whose quaint Gothic tower looms over the bridge's north side. I thought, that's enough American history, and I'd just make up the rest. Turns out my theory was only too right. The intersection of Michigan and Wacker, I found out, isn't just a corner, it's a vortex. The deeper I dug into the history of Chicago and its relationship to the history of the country, the more crowded the ghost traffic jam clogging up the Michigan Avenue Bridge got. Hey, I'm standing here right now on the Michigan Avenue Bridge, and the Chicago River is right underneath me. There's some ducks floating under there, and a boat just went by. And here's another one coming. Out there is where the river meets Lake Michigan to the east. And looking south, the place where the bridge hits land is the corner of Michigan Avenue and Wacker Drive, where you can get your vision checked or buy a nice fur coat, should you desire. I'm swiveling around, and the view from the bridge is just picture postcard pretty, especially at night when the Wrigley Building is just lit up so soft it glows. Supposedly, the building so delighted Joseph Stalin that he had the University of Moscow designed in its image. And who can blame him? The American national mythology revolves around the idea that the promise of America is best seen in the West, home, home, on the range, etc. Existentially, that might be true. But economically, the real place to witness the promise of America is the Midwest, where, for most of this country's history, the products of the range were manipulated for fun and profit. When the cowboys sang, "Get along, little doggy," they left out the part where the little doggy is railroaded to Chicago to be slaughtered by some underpaid, overworked immigrant en route to its manifest destiny as a New Yorker supper. The first person to grasp the significance of this place where the Chicago River meets Lake Michigan was Louis Joliet, or as he's known around here, Joliet. Back when his name was still said with a French accent, Joliet was a 27-year-old fur trader who accompanied a Jesuit missionary named Jacques Marquette on a canoe expedition from Quebec in 1673. They were to map the Mississippi in the name of France, unaware that Spain had already claimed the river some 130 years before. On the return trip, at the suggestion of their Indian guide, they traveled from the Mississippi into the Illinois River and then the Des Plaines. They got out and carried their canoes a few dozen miles to the Chicago River, where they got back in their canoes and paddled to this very spot, right where the river meets the Great Lakes, just below the corner at Michigan and Wacker. And Joliet then had a vision. His map of North America, an oddly pretty, delicate ink drawing he made in 1674, is concerned with one thing and one thing only, water. His America is all Great Lakes and Mississippi. Look close and you can see what he saw. There's Lake Michigan, and at only one spot, the future site of Chicago, does it connect to a river that connects to a couple of other rivers that could connect it to the Mississippi? This is what Joliet saw. that this place is a continental hub, the missing link between the Great Lakes and the Mississippi and thus the Atlantic and the Gulf. All that was needed was a short canal spanning the miles of prairie between rivers. He wrote, "We could go with facility to Florida in a bark and by very easy navigation." Thus, Joliet's map isn't so much a map as a prophecy. Stick your ear up against it and you can practically hear cash registers ring. Surprisingly, they only built a bridge here in 1920. Engineers also strained out the Chicago River and put in massive landfills over there, so the lake is further from the corner than it was in Joliet's day. And I like to picture Joliet sometimes walking up or down Michigan Avenue to the bridge, a Go cup in his hand from either the Starbucks over there from the north side of the river or the Starbucks over there on the south side of the river, spitting coffee-laced saliva into the Chicago River, knowing it'll float with facility all the way past New Orleans into the ocean from there. The first person to get cracking on Joliet's dream was Chicago's first permanent settler, Jean-Baptiste Point du Sable, a trader who built a cabin here on the north side of the river in 1779, a century after Joliet paddled by. Du Sable's mother was an African slave and his father was French. He lived here on what is now the site of a 35-story office tower called the Equitable Building. Chicago school teachers like to impress upon their students that Chicago's first resident, Du Sable, was a black man. And just think, it only took 204 years for the town to elect its first black mayor. In 1803, the United States established Fort Dearborn at what would become the corner of Michigan and Wacker to protect the portage of the Chicago River. During the War of 1812, hundreds of Potawatomi Indians descended upon the soldiers and their families and killed them, burning down the fort. The site of Chicago was then abandoned for 4 years. When soldiers arrived to rebuild the fort, they first had to bury the scalped human remains which still lay there. Today, the site of the fort is weirdly commemorated here with these little bronze markers embedded in the sidewalk at Michigan and Wacker, so that tourists can dance around its former perimeter as if learning to cha-cha-cha. And over here, there's a wildly racist relief sculpture commemorating the defense of Fort Dearborn, where a soldier from the fort is kind of battling off this savage Indian brave while a mother and child are kind of cowering behind him, basically waiting to die. And underneath that is a plaque that says the people of the fort were brutally massacred by the Indians. They will be cherished as martyrs in our early history. What it doesn't say is that those Indians technically hadn't given over their rights to this land, but it looks like they ran out of room to put that on the plaque. Now I'm going to walk around here back onto the bridge. I'm looking west across the Chicago River, and if you look downriver at the turn in the river a few blocks west, you can see the site of the old Saugeenash Hotel right over there. During the first half of the 19th century at the Saugeenash Hotel, Chicagoans seemed to be play-acting the juiciest bits of the country's spanking new constitution every night. Historian Donald L. Miller writes, "At the Saugeenash and its neighboring hotels, men and women of every color and class were welcome, and whiskey, song, and dance were the great democratizers. Visitors from more civilized parts were shocked to see Indian braves spinning the white wives of fort officers around the dance floor of the Saugeenash to the frenzied fiddling and toe-tapping of hotel owner Mark Beaubien, or white and Indian women drinking home-distilled liquor straight from the bottle. To add an edge to the evenings, local white traders would put on feathered headdresses and spring into the crowded tavern with war whoops and raised tomahawks, scaring the wits out of tight-buttoned Easterners." I cannot overemphasize how much I love that story. Not just the metaphor of it, that it is the best ideal of America I can think of, the picture of liquored up ladies and dancing Indians, the strangeness of reenacting the Fort Dearborn massacre to scare the queasy Easterners, turning what must have still been an open wound into a practical joke. I love that story as proof of the theorem that then, as today in Chicago, the mysterious equation of whiskey plus music equals what can only be called happiness. The ladies of Chicago wouldn't be dancing with Indians much longer, because there wouldn't be any Indians left to dance with. The city of Chicago was officially incorporated in 1833, the year the Pottawatomie chiefs stood near the old DuSable home and signed away their land in Illinois to the administration of Andrew Jackson, who found time in his busy schedule of relocating the Cherokee, Creek, Choctaw, Seminole, and Chickasaw to have the Pottawatomie removed west to what U.S. government surveyors had called land too poor for snakes to live upon. Years after the Pottawatomie signed away their land and the city was incorporated, construction began on that canal that Joliet had envisioned to connect Lake Michigan to the Mississippi. The canal worked pretty much exactly as Joliet had imagined. So much trade moved past this corner that Chicago expanded from a muddy little hamlet of a few hundred people to a city of over 100,000 in just 25 years. Cyrus McCormick built his McCormick Reaper Works right here on the river in 1847. His machine, the Reaper, turned out to be one of the most significant inventions in the history of history. Before McCormick, it took 3 hours to gather a bushel of wheat, and with the Reaper, it took 10 minutes. Because McCormick helped mechanize agriculture, farms could take up more space and use less labor in less time. By speeding up and emptying out the country, McCormick populated the city. Not that the march of progress is necessarily benign, especially if you're one of those urban workers. Just ask the dead of the Haymarket riot who laid down their lives just 15 blocks from here for the 8-hour workday, or read Upton Sinclair's The Jungle about what the stockyard employees went through on the South Side. By the Civil War, most of America's grain from the West and the vast prairie around Chicago was unloaded from trains here, traded on the commodities exchange, and then sent east on ships from Lake Michigan, all within a 5-minute walk of the corner of Michigan Avenue and Wacker Drive. It could have been this very spot the poet Carl Sandburg was thinking of in his famous poem about Chicago, hog butcher to the world. He called the city toolmaker, stacker of wheat, player with railroads, and the nation's freight handler. Stormy, husky, brawling city of the big shoulders. Okay, so over here, toolmaker, that was the Reaper factory on the north side of the river. And over there, stacker of wheat on the south side, that was where these giant grain silos stood, where now is standing a giant Hyatt Hotel. The player with railroad and nation's freight handler, that's over there behind the Hyatt where the train tracks were. And look right there, the guy in the leather jacket. Big shoulders. It is my project to tell the whole history of America from this corner, and there's no telling of that history without the Civil War. Abraham Lincoln was nominated for president here in Chicago at the Republican National Convention in 1860, on the very site, by the way, of the old Saugeenash Hotel, where the Indians and drunken ladies used to dance. On the Chicago Tribune, standing on North Michigan Avenue a stone's throw from the bridge, not only campaigned for Lincoln, its editors talked him into running for president in the first place. Lincoln was considering going for vice president, maybe. The Trib's great editor, Joseph Medill, helped found the Republican Party to advance the anti-slavery cause. Medill was such a passionate abolitionist that he wrote in a Tribune editorial in 1856, We are not unfrequently told that we crowd the Tribune with anti-slavery matter to the exclusion of other topics. We plead guilty. Medill and Company's access to the president wasn't necessarily always in their favor. At the height of the Civil War, they went to the White House and pleaded to get out of the president's new request for 6,000 more Union draftees from Cook County and Chicago. This after the area had already given up some 22,000 men. According to writer Lloyd Wendt, after Medill asked for mercy, Lincoln turned on him with that Lincoln-esque biblical wrath, scolding, "It is you who are largely responsible for making blood flow as it has. You called for war until we had it. You called for emancipation, and I have given it to you. Whatever you have asked for, you have had. Now you come here begging to be let off from the call for men which I have made to carry out the war you have demanded. You ought to be ashamed of yourselves. I have a right to expect better things of you. Go home and raise your 6,000 extra men." Needless to say, Lincoln got his Chicago soldiers. And, reporting the news of the president's assassination on April 15, 1865, the headline of the Chicago Tribune simply reads, "Terrible News."

0: Not long after the Civil War, the whole city burned to the ground, and Chicago became the place where every major architect in the country, from Louis Sullivan and Frank Lloyd Wright on down to Mies van der Rohe, worked on reinventing what a city skyline is supposed to look like. Montgomery Ward and Sears and Roebuck revolutionized consumer merchandising with mail-order catalog sales. Montgomery Ward was just two blocks from Michigan and Wacker. In 1920, Al Capone came to town, the same year Prohibition went into effect. 1 year after that, Vincent the Schemer Drucci, a member of the Dion O'Banion gang, chased by police, drove onto the Michigan Avenue Bridge just as it was opening to let a boat pass. He jumped the gap, only to crash straight into the other side. Decades pass. Manufacturing at the corner gives way to the service economy. Now it's all banks and advertising agencies and law firms, skyscrapers instead of warehouses. Railroads give way to the world's busiest airport on the north side of town. If I may skip ahead in the interest of finishing this story before tomorrow morning's paper arrives. For me, by the way, the Tribune, chock full of those anti-slavery screeds as usual. Only an 8-minute walk from the corner is the site of the first Kennedy-Nixon debate, the place, you could argue, where modern televised democracy begins, since that's the debate Nixon was said to lose not because of the issues, but because he looked so ghastly sweating under the lights. And just a short walk from there is the building where Hugh Hefner ran Playboy magazine during its heyday. As long as we're on the subject of the decline of Western civilization, if you look over there to the second story of the NBC Tower, tucked between the Equitable and the Tribune, that's where they taped the Jerry Springer Show. The Jerry Springer Show. It just wouldn't be the haunted landscape around the Michigan Avenue Bridge if some symbolic television apocalypse did not happen here each day. Booking guests whose near constant profanity makes the show into an unintelligible barrage of bleeps. Watching it is like listening to a constant storm warning, which is exactly what it is. Maybe it's just a coincidence, but one way you can measure the importance of this corner to our national psyche is the number of times it shows up in motion pictures, specifically the action-adventure kind. Bruce Willis, Samuel Jackson, Kevin Costner, Sean Connery, Tommy Lee Jones, Wesley Snipes, Harrison Ford, Kevin Spacey. There's barely an actor worth the cover of Entertainment Weekly who hasn't been in a film with a scene shot right at the corner. And why? Because these films are about the motion of planes, trains, automobiles, boats, helicopters, motorcycles, every modern means of transportation. And so where better to film them than the place that 3 centuries ago was spotted as our country's leading transportation hub by Hollywood's favorite unintentional location scout, Louis Joliet. In one typical offering, Chain Reaction, Keanu Reeves plays a fugitive motorcycle-riding University of Chicago machinist being framed for murder, treason, and terrorism. Being framed is usually a big part of all these movies. Attempting to elude the police, he's chased down Michigan Avenue to the Michigan Avenue Bridge. The bridge starts opening, and Keanu scurries up, a cop not far behind. He does a little better than Vincent the Schemer Drucci did in the 20s, but then Keanu's a movie star, has a stunt double, and can do retakes. As the angle of the raised bridge gets steeper, the cop slides to the bottom. Keanu's at the top. What should he do? He looks up. A police helicopter. He looks down. A police boat. He crawls into the bottom of the bridge as it's lowered and ducks into a garbage truck to safety. When he meets his fellow shapely fugitive who nervously awaits him at the train station, the conductor asks, "What took you so long?" To which Keanu deadpans,
1: "The bridge was up."
2: "What?"
0: Up, down, north, south, whatever. The point is that the bridge was right at the center of attention, in the middle of the action, at the hub. We used to ship grain from this corner. Now that entertainment is America's second biggest export, the product we ship is Keanu.
1: I don't know what you're talking about. Sarah Vowell. If you like that story, you'll like even more. Her seven books that feel a lot like that, about American history and culture. This story is collected in her great book of essays, Take the Cannoli. Our program today, about four different visions of America told at four different street corners across the country. We have arrived at Act Two. Love. For Scott Richer and Julie Riggs, at the corner where South 4th Street in Louisville, Kentucky, meets the alley behind the West End Baptist Church, things between them changed forever and irrevocably.
2: I think it built and built continually until it got to the point that brought us to the corner where everything was so outrageous. Our emotions were so careening wildly out of control that we all we had to do was stand there and look at each other for it to be a monumental event in our lives.
3: The situation was, Scott and I had been madly obsessed with each other for years, but we had always just been friends. And I was in a relationship at the time. So on this summer day, in this time in our relationship, in our friendship, when we were just friends, I stopped by his apartment or his house over on Broadway to visit him. Yeah, and we had a really nice afternoon. I think we hadn't seen each other for a few weeks, but when we saw each other, we always laughed and always had fun and always made each other happy.
4: And then, Scott, was this a day for you that was like of particular torture?
2: Uh-huh. A lot of days when she came over, it was fun, but it was bittersweet. She's always able to go away from it being happy, being like, oh, that was so much fun. And meanwhile, I'm sitting there going, this is horrible. You know, how can she be happy about what's happening here? It was almost like twisting the knife. It was like, ah!
3: So then I got in my little red Volkswagen and left and said goodbye. And
2: I was sitting on the back porch of our house. This is a very Kentucky setting, steamy, hot summer afternoon. And my roommate, Jason, came out and sat down and could tell that I was affected by emotion. And he said something to the effect of, sometimes you would rather have a feast or famine.
3: I think it was something about a drought or a flood.
2: A drought or a flood, yes,
3: right.
2: Yes. So I decided, well, enough of this then. And I decided to take the gamble, and I got in my car and raced down Broadway in afternoon traffic, weaving in and out of cars, trying to catch her.
3: And I'm just cruising along. I had left like 15 minutes before that, I think.
2: And yeah, I had promised myself, well, if I catch up to her before we get to Central Park, then I'll pull her over and I'm going to kiss her. And I did catch her like right at Central Park.
3: Right at Central Park. I'm driving in my car and I look over and there he is. And he's like, pull over, pull over. I'm like, what's going on? Completely confused. So I pull over into this parking lot right on the corner into this South End Baptist Church parking lot. And we both got out of our cars.
2: And we just kind of stood leaning against our respective cars, just kind of making not even small talk. It was just like
3: everything around us kind of stopped and nothing moved. And it was impossible to describe.
4: Everything around you stopped and nothing moved?
3: It was like, you know, like in a movie or in a dream, if you're having a dream and everything's spinning really quickly and then all of a sudden just the one spot where you're standing stays still. I have no idea what happened there. We both felt something tremendously powerful.
2: Our hearts were racing so fast. And all the background noise just kind of drops out and all the colors get really saturated.
4: So then you kissed her?
2: No. And no.
3: Nothing happened. He just stood there.
4: Well, something must have happened because we're here talking about it now. So what exactly did happen next?
2: I think what... I don't know. There was something... Something happened, but it just seemed to me... It seemed like being there, that was my confirmation that there was something definitely still going on inside Julie that involved me. Everything wasn't hopeless.
3: And every time I'd drive by the parking lot, and I actually went there at least twice, that I'm sure Scott doesn't know about, just sitting in the parking lot thinking, God.
4: So here our story ends. Julie's old boyfriend lived a block from the corner, so she passed it every time she went to see him and thought about that moment with Scott. And finally, ditched the boyfriend. She and Scott have been together for 3 years. They now live together.
3: The funny thing about the situation was it wasn't the first time that we were destined to have our first kiss and missed it.
4: Really?
3: Because we were in Paris together 8 months earlier and we're having a really great time and stayed up really late one night in the corridor of a youth hostel in Paris talking, and we should have kissed then, but we didn't.
4: Because you were with the other guy.
2: Because of the other guy.
3: Even after I broke up with the guy, it still took so long.
4: Oh, really?
3: Yes.
4: How come?
2: Oh, I wanted it to be perfect. I wanted it to be something.
3: You wanted to wait till springtime up on a beautiful cliff somewhere.
2: And, you know, I thought, well, when we were in Paris, I thought, well, there's the other guy and we're in Paris and you're supposed to fall in love in Paris, so we can't do it here. It's so typical to be in Paris. Oh, our first kiss was in Paris. I didn't want to be a Hallmark card. You only have one opportunity to have your first kiss with someone.
3: And you miss so many of them.
4: They finally had their first kiss in Scott's living room. She had to make the first move. Coming up, dogs, dead people, and a mystery, and what it takes to become an American. That's in a minute from Chicago Public Radio when our program continues.
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4: It's This American Life. I'm Ira Glass. Each week on our program, of course, we choose a theme, bring you a variety of stories on that theme. Today's program is a rerun, Four Corners. We attempt to bring you a portrait of life in America by telling four different stories of four different street corners in four different parts of the country. So far in our program, we've heard about the past, we've heard about matters of the heart, and now we have arrived at Act Three, Neighbors. Mike Paternity has this story of what makes a community in a cemetery in Portland, Maine, whose entrance stands at the corner of Vaughn and Clifford.
9: The West End Cemetery is full of old dead sea captains and soldiers from the War of 1812, kids that died of cholera, and wives who after 6 or 8 or 10 children just gave up. There are rich people under monuments, the Longfellow family in a vault, and paupers without so much as a wooden marker. No one's been buried here since the middle of this century, and so the place has fallen into disrepair. You see a lot of the marble and shale headstones and puzzle pieces on the ground are standing at crooked attention. About 10 years ago, the cemetery was a popular hangout for prostitutes and junkies, but now it's just dogs and their owners. When I first moved to town a couple years ago with my girlfriend Sarah, we walked our dog in the cemetery. There was this guy there named Jeff, a big, brawny American Indian, from the Duckwater tribe, I think, who sort of qualified as my first friend in Portland. He told me how he grew up in Nevada and was adopted by white parents and then raised in a little redneck town where people didn't really like Indians. He'd moved around a lot, and I pictured him as I was now, the stranger in a strange place. He walked with me in the cemetery, sometimes twice a day, whatever the weather. Or rather, we were both being walked by our dogs. His was a wolf mix named Kiana, with a vacant, slightly menacing glint in her eye, who liked to rough up young puppies. And mine is a simple mutt named Trout, whose passion for chasing squirrels follows her lifelong commitment to rolling in poop. It seemed like Jeff was always at the cemetery, sometimes up to 8 hours in a row. He said he worked at night, supposedly for a local scuba diving outfit, and that's why he had so much free time during the day. He told stories, endless stories, about his high school football exploits and the blown-out knee that ended his college career at safety. He talked about fishing, how he gillnetted in the rivers of southeast Alaska, and then how he and his girlfriend had bought a house and now they weren't together anymore, and she had the house and he was here, a country away, walking his dog with people like me. He didn't seem angry at all. No, in fact, he seemed happy. Like every day he was as happy as he'd been the day before. And because of it, he was good at drawing people out, at connecting the various factions inside the cemetery so that everyone stood around, nodding dumbly, listening to Jeff, our oblivious mayor, holding forth on Kiana's new collar or perfect shampoo while Kiana took her pound of flesh out of some hapless pup. This was not the way things usually worked in the cemetery. The mere fact that I knew Jeff's name was unusual. Usually, people didn't interact that much. Instead, we knew each other by handles. There was Dalmatian Man, father of three speckled dogs, one to whom he spoke in sign language. There was Greyhound Lady, regally walking her trio of greyhounds until the day that Lightning, her beloved, dove through a plate glass window during a thunderstorm and died. There was the man who walks and reads, and Frisbee Dude, and the lawn chair family, an old father and his 50-something son who daily set up their folding chairs near the cemetery gate, and the pickup artist around whom no one was safe. And there was Crazy Shouting Man, owner of three ragtag mutts and an elder statesman of the cemetery, who when I finally talked to him wasn't Crazy Shouting Man at all. His name was Al.
10: There are loads of people up there that I see all the time. Some of them I've been seeing for years, and I don't know their names. I recognize them, they recognize me. We talk about all sorts of things, and it just never really occurs to you to ask their name, right? Because you know their dog's name.
11: Right.
10: I mean, as a matter of fact, I've always had these, you know, these funny occasions where you run into people that you've talked to a lot at the cemetery and you meet them somewhere. We were down at Granny Killam's when it was open one night, and this woman came over and said, "Al, how are you? How's the dogs? How's all this?" And I was with a bunch of friends, and I thought, and this is... And I realized I had not... It wasn't that I had forgotten her name. It was that I'd never known her name.
12: Yeah.
10: I knew her dog. I mean, I had no idea. And it was... I mean, this was not somebody that I just knew very casually. This is somebody I probably walked with three or four mornings a week. But you always find, you know, a lot more dogs than you know people, which I think says something about who's worth knowing anyway.
9: Even today, what strikes me as amazing about the cemetery is that there are people here. People who show up twice a day and see other people here twice a day for years. And many of them just don't know each other's real name, let alone what the other does for a living, or dreams of at night, or loves or hates. They just know each other's dog's name. So when they refer to one another, they might say, "Cersei's mom said milk bones are full of preservatives, which is why she cooks her own." Or when they bump into each other downtown Christmas shopping, they'll say, "Elroy's mom." And then with nothing left to say, say, "How goes it?" Was this intimacy or a complete lack of intimacy? Sometimes it felt like both at once. You had the warmth of intimacy and the comfort of hiding behind your dog. And yet every day you saw people at their most naked, talking baby talk to their hounds, kneeling to pick up poop. I asked my friend Julie, Ruben's mother, about this.
11: I think you really get a window into people's, I don't want to say, well, into people's souls. Like, you watch people very contentedly walking around, throwing the ball, interacting with their dogs, or totally ignoring their dogs, and going at their own pace, and every once in a while yelling for their dog, and, you know.
10: I mean, I really judge people by how they behave toward their dog. I mean, I know who really, really likes their dogs and who doesn't. I know people who've got trophy dogs and people who've got, you know, the scruffiest, ugliest dog, but, you know, they really, really love that dog.
9: Yeah. I think it was the love part that kept me going back to the cemetery. And then it became my social hour, my escape, where more often than not, I'd find Jeff and Kiana. The minute Jeff realized that I was a writer, he went to the library and over the course of a week read everything I'd ever written. And then, to my horror, wanted to talk about it. And he did this kind of thing with others too. When the leaves began to change during my first October in the West End Cemetery, Jeff was already talking about a Christmas card he was planning, a photograph of Kiana and himself. He brought it up obsessively, about how Kiana was going to have a haircut and shampoo and have her nails clipped, and how he had arranged for a photographer and how they were scouting locations. There were ups and downs in the saga as it played out over weeks. A good location that might not work out the day of the shoot if a nor'easter hit. The need to time everything just perfectly so that Kiana would leave the beauty parlor and then immediately sit for her picture before she could come back to the cemetery and get muddy. In retrospect, there were little clues even then that something strange was going on with Jeff. While he said he owned a truck, I only ever saw him at bus stops around town. And the scuba diving. Later, when I called various outfits in Portland, no one had ever heard of him. In the end, he had the photograph taken at Sears. He and Kiana in the stiff, unsmiling pose of a Civil War-era husband and wife. He in his familiar blue sweatshirt hulking behind Kiana, who was perfectly coiffed. He was beaming when he handed the Christmas card to me. Literally beaming. After Christmas, I left the country for several weeks, and when I came back sometime after a massive ice storm, he was nowhere to be found. The cemetery glittered with glazed headstones. It took days to unravel the story because people didn't seem to want to talk about it, didn't seem to want to talk about anything. Everyone just bundled into themselves. And Jeff, he was a very touchy subject, one that suddenly made us all feel defensive. What I learned was this. He'd had health problems, an infection of some kind. He went to the hospital at the same time that he was apparently forced out of his apartment. Money was tight. He'd asked someone from the cemetery to put him up. Another line crossed, but that hadn't worked out. Kiana was taken to a kennel by Megan, Maddie's mom. And now she was calling the kennel regularly to see if Jeff had picked her up, but he hadn't. Week after week, she called until it was clear that Jeff couldn't or wouldn't pick up Kiana, that he was gone. That's when Kiana was adopted by someone else. Here's Megan.
12: You start talking about this stuff with somebody and then you realize, I didn't even know this person.
13: Right.
12: Like with Jeff, I mean, it was like you knew everything about his life, but in the end, how much of that was actually true? Uh-huh. And, you know, you didn't even know this person. It was like August to December and he was gone.
13: Yeah.
12: But it seemed like forever.
9: There were completely unsubstantiated rumors that he'd robbed a bank. Someone knew someone whose cousin had seen his photo on a Boston newscast, maybe. but then most people were quick to accept this as fact. In a weird way, I wonder if we felt betrayed. Betrayed because Jeff had broken the simple rules of the cemetery. He'd become too intimate. Now he was gone, and it was hard to say hi, let alone catch someone else's eye. During those dark winter months, the cemetery became a kind of haunted, trustless place. In one of the endless conversations we had about him later, some people worried that he knew where we lived. Someone threatened to track him down. But what for? So that he might never again bamboozle other hapless dog owners in other seaside towns into chatting about doggy shampoo? Sarah and I kept the Christmas card on our refrigerator, right up until a couple months ago, actually, when it quietly fell to a new rotation of refrigerator photos. We kept it there in hopes, I think, that he would come back and explain where he'd been, for I was pretty certain he couldn't have robbed a bank. And if he had, I told myself, maybe it was because he had to. Maybe he'd been inches from a life he'd imagined for himself, with a dog that gave unconditional love, with friends he was guaranteed to see every day, and he'd had a couple of bad breaks, got sick, ran out of money, lost his dog, and then panicked. Now time has passed. People come and go, and every 6 months, the galaxy inside these gates breaks apart and reconfigures. Dogs die, people leave for nursing homes. Others move, more arrive. And every day, today even, people are here walking in spectral circles like they're in Mecca, circling the Kaaba. In general, I'd say things are back to the way they were. Intimate, but not intimate. We stand around in dumbfounded joy with 10, 20, 30 other gaping grown adults

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1: Just strangers for long enough, eventually something happens that brings you together. Sometimes something small. The other night I went to the cemetery at sunset. There were the same broken headstones, the same sea captains and paupers. And there were all these living people, too, who only know me as Trout's dad, or as the guy who stupidly named his dog Trout, or however they see me. The dogs were playing hard, racing in circles, not wanting any of it to end. And a gigantic moon came up tangerine. It was the kind of moon that stills everything, and we stood in a circle watching it rise. For a minute or two, we just stood there, glowing orange. The dogs didn't exist at all.
2: Mike Paterniti lives in Portland, Maine. Since we first broadcast this show, dogs are no longer allowed to roam the West End Cemetery with their owners. The whole scene has migrated south to Oak Beach. Act 4, How to Become an American. We have this story about a few of the things that are hard to understand standing on a corner when you come to this country. It's from Accio Bejas.
3: It was exactly noon, and the last of the weekend breakfast crowd filtered out of the diner. From the booth-lined back wall, a young woman made her way to the front to pay her check. She was tall, with reddish-brown hair to her shoulders. She had a tattoo on her left wrist, a delicately etched silver and green double-headed axe. All around her, the busboys and waitresses kept moving, the dishes clattering on the large trays. "Lupe," a voice called from behind her. She turned around, then frowned. Standing next to her was a dark, stocky young man, a few black hairs poking sharply out of his chin. He smiled sheepishly. He carried a tray of improbably balanced plates and glasses. "Hello, Raul," she said, resigned to his recognition. "I didn't realize you worked here." "Yes," he said, his English too formal, crackling with Spanish underneath. He glanced at the axe on her wrist. "Pedro got a job here, then he brought me. I've been here a few months already, so I should be a waiter soon." "My English is much better now, don't you think?" he asked. The dishes on the tray rattled as he struggled to keep them from crashing to the floor. "Yes," she said, starting out the door of the diner. Raul hurried to get rid of the tray and followed her out to the corner. She pulled on her sunglasses. "I haven't seen you in a long time," he said, now in Spanish. She noticed him studying her hands and made a fist, which caused the axe to expand. "I haven't seen you since, well, you know, you said some very cruel things," he continued. "But I always look for you anyway, out in the streets, wondering how you are. You could have called." "What for?" Just then a pair of young men walked around them, one carrying a sheath of flyers, the other a roll of tape and a stapler. They stopped and put up some of the papers on the telephone pole next to them. The two men, young and girlish, left after they'd layered the pole with announcements about an upcoming dance contest at a local club. Lupe lowered her glasses enough to read and register the information. Raul watched her. "Well, you could call sometimes just a call, not for anything in particular, but to let me know how you are." "I worry about you," he said. "I'm sorry I didn't call," Lupe said. She pushed the glasses back up her nose. "It's just that," Raul said, pouting. "I mean, we're married, after all." Lupe laughed. "No, Raul, you're married," she said. "You knew damn well this was just a convenience for me, a business deal. I can't help it that you've spun all these stories for your family." "But it's not right," Raul said. "I thought we would live together." "I never agreed to that. If it had been a condition, I never would have married you." She was squinting. Her mouth was dry. "You paid me for something. All I'm doing is keeping my end of the bargain. And that doesn't include hanging around with you, your friends, or your family." "Well, I think you need me," he said, his lower lip jutting out like a fleshy ledge. "I'm a good man. I can help you." "You don't get it, Raul," Lupe said, shifting her weight from one hip to the other. She stood at an angle, scratched her hand. "I don't know that you'll ever get it, but suffice it to say that I don't need you. We're not family, no matter how many justices of the peace we stand in front of." "But of course we are."

0: No, Raul, you have your people and I have mine. But yours, that's not your family. You need me to help you stay in touch with your family. With your Latin self, he said angrily. He shoved one hand in his pants pocket and used the other to poke at the air. In Mexico, this wouldn't happen, and you'd have to do as I say. There are laws, you know. Lupe laughed again. In Mexico, we'd never have married, Raul. In Mexico, you wouldn't need to marry a nice American girl. That you're American is an accident of geography, he said. You're running away from your Latin self, he insisted. I know who you are, and I know who you think you are. I'm a man who's seen a little bit of the world. I may not have gone to college like you, but I know people, and I know you. Oh, please, she said, and started to walk away from the corner. He shook his head sadly and looked down at the tips of his grime-covered shoes. Then he took off, following a few steps behind her. I didn't want to do this, he said, but you've given me no choice. Suddenly, he grabbed her and threw her against a flyer-covered telephone pole. What the f*** do you think you're doing? She demanded, kicking and scratching at him. I didn't want to hurt you, he said in a voice that cracked. I tried to carry this around with me all by myself, but now you give me no choice. He yanked her up, pressing his body to hers and forcing her face to face with him. She could see his pores. He held her like that for a moment. Then, seeing the men with the flyers across the street, he let go. Hit me and I'll kill you, motherfucker. Lupe tried to step away, readying her hands, martial arts style, for him. Hey, she yelled in English to the two men across the street. This guy's trying to kill me. Can you call the cops? The two looked at each other warily, then back across the street to Lupe in her battle stance. Raul was crying. Hey, leave her alone, one of the men yelled from across the street, but it was lackluster. The second man walked slowly back to the diner where a blue metal flag advertised the public telephone inside. Raul, I don't want you near me. Do you understand? Lupe said, switching back to Spanish. I don't know what the f*** you're talking about, but I'll tell you this much. If you keep this up, I'll file a police report, and the government will figure out what we're doing, and you will be shipped back. Do you understand? He didn't react to what she said. Instead, he took a deep breath and looked up at the sky. I did it, you know, he finally said. Did what? She asked, confused. I cheated on you, he said. She stared at him. Her fighting posture loosened as she struggled for comprehension. I was with another woman, he said. Since you wouldn't act like a wife, I just couldn't take it anymore, and I had an affair behind your back. Lupe wanted to laugh, but didn't. She was stunned by the hopeless sincerity of his unnecessary confession. I think that's good, Raul, she finally said. I think it's good that you get out and get involved. After all, we're not really married. We're only legally married. She smiled a little as she talked, trying desperately to be supportive. Raul closed his eyes, tears escaping from under the lids. Oh, you are a cold, cold woman, he cried, his voice cracking again as he threw his hands in the air. Why did I have to marry such a cold woman? Raul, you didn't marry a cold woman. You married a lesbian. He covered his ears with the palms of his hands. I don't want to hear that, he shouted. No, no, no. Lupe sighed and shook her head. God, this is absolutely not worth it, she said, more to herself than to him. The cops are on their way, said the man who'd gone back to the diner. He strolled back across the street to his partner, who'd been serving as witness to Raul and Lupe's argument. Raul, she said, her voice softer now. If the cops get here and we're still fighting, you'll probably be in trouble. So let's just go our separate ways, okay? Don't you care? He pleaded. Yeah, I care, she said. That's why I'm telling you this. Please go back to the restaurant. I'll just leave. And when the cops get here, there won't be anybody to file charges. We're still married, he insisted, as if nothing else mattered. For just one more year, Raul. So don't blow it for yourself, she said. And please don't bother me anymore. You're trying my patience. Remember that I can put you right back on the wrong side of the river. They fell silent again. What's that? He asked, nodding at her wrist. "An axe," she said. He smiled a little, but he'd already given up. "To cut off men's balls, I suppose." "Yeah," she said, "if necessary." They both laughed lightly, a little embarrassed. Raoul shoved his hands in his pockets. "I hear you bought a house with Kate." "With my money," he said, not meeting her eyes. She nodded. "It was my money. I earned it." He looked up, but she refused to make eye contact. "You should get back to work," she said flatly. "The cops will be here any moment, and I have to go." "Will you come by, see my mother, or maybe just call sometime?" he asked. "You never give up, do you?"
1: "No."
0: "Well, you should," Lupa said, then walked away. Her sharp strides put her across the street in seconds. Raoul watched as she talked to the two men. After a moment, the men turned and left. Raoul turned too, then quietly wandered back to the diner. By the time the squad car arrived at the corner, nobody was there.
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2: 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We're
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0: just ahead of 12 noon Central Time. That wraps up This American Life for this Sunday. Coming up, the latest news from NPR and Wait, Wait, Don't Tell Me on 88.3 WNIN-FM, Evansville, Henderson, and Owensboro. 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
4: Hey there, welcome to LiveWire. I'm your host, Luke Burbank. This week on the show, we welcome back our pal, Otsko Okotska. She is a comedian, social media star, but not like in an annoying way. Also a trendsetter for a very specific style of haircut. Otsko is going to tell us about the time when she was a little girl and visited America from Japan and then later learned that, oh, we've actually moved here and this is where I live now. We'll also talk to the writer Jack Balderrama Morley. He's the managing editor of the home design magazine Dwell, which is very relevant for his new book, Dream Facades, where he focuses on reality TV shows and what their architectural styles actually say about them and us. As an architecture and reality TV fan, this is very up my alley, folks. Plus, Tyler Ballgame will sing us a song off his debut album. I honestly cannot wait for this episode to get started. You don't have to wait much longer either. LiveWire gets going right after this.
5: Live from NPR News in Washington, I'm Nora Rahm. The search continues in Venezuela for tens of thousands of people still believed to be missing after twin earthquakes last week. More than 1,400 people are confirmed dead. NPR's Fernando Naro reports from Caracas.
6: Across the street from the coastline, search and rescue teams worked on city block after city block of collapsed or heavily damaged buildings. Junior Laya and Jesus Gallardo sit on the shade across the street from a shattered building. They're covered in dust and are eating arepas and rice.
7: Tengo primo perdido, familia, hermano.
6: I have family members missing, my brother and some cousins, Gallardo says.
7: No sabemos nada. Tenemos más de cuatro días buscándolos ya.
6: We don't know anything about them. We've been looking for them for 4 days. It's a hot and humid day. Helicopters buzz in the sky. People wait next to damaged structures, hoping to hear news of anyone who might get pulled from the rubble.
5: NPR's Fernando Naro. Ukraine hit Russia's oil refineries again this weekend as part of a long-range drone strike campaign to weaken Russia's ability to wage war. NPR's Joanna Kakissis reports from Kyiv. Russia also continued its near-daily attacks on Ukrainian cities.
8: Writing on social media, Ukrainian President Volodymyr Zelensky said the long-range drone strikes targeting Russian oil and military infrastructure are aimed at reducing the resources fueling Russia's war. This brings us one step closer to peace, he wrote. Zelensky said Ukrainian drones hit one Russian oil refinery about 186 miles from the front line and another one more than 400 miles away from the border. Russian authorities said one person was killed and another injured in the second strike. Meanwhile, Russian drones damaged a major pharmaceutical manufacturer in Kyiv. Joanna Kakissis, NPR News, Kyiv.
5: Representative Julia Letlow won Louisiana's Republican nomination for U.S. Senate yesterday. NPR's Matt Bloom reports.
9: Letlow defeated State Treasurer John Fleming in a runoff after the two finished ahead of Senator Bill Cassidy in the GOP primary in May. Trump backed Letlow in an effort to oust Cassidy, who voted to convict Trump on impeachment charges in 2021. Letlow, a former college administrator and ardent Trump supporter, has been in the House since 2021. Her husband, Luke Letlow, died from COVID-19 complications after being elected to Congress in 2020, and she won a special election to fill the seat. Letlow has promised to work in lockstep with Trump to advance his agenda. She'll face the Democratic nominee winner, Jamie Davis, a farmer and former parish official from Northeast Louisiana. Matt Bloom, NPR News, New Orleans.
5: This is NPR News. House Speaker Mike Johnson says he plans to send a housing bill to the White House tomorrow. Both chambers had approved it last week, but President Trump refused to sign it, saying Congress must first pass his proposals to tighten election laws, which under the Constitution are the responsibility of the states. Sending the bill to the White House starts the clock. If the president does nothing and Congress is in session, the bill becomes law in 10 days. The State Department has created a commemorative passport book featuring an image of the president alongside the Declaration of Independence. Villa Marx reports.
10: President Trump on Friday posted a rendering on his social media platform of the new limited edition U.S. passport, describing how the document says, "Welcome, but be good." The White House had previewed the concept in April, calling it the Patriot Passport and describing it as limited edition and stamped for America 250. The State Department confirmed it has created a commemorative version of the standard passport book to mark the 250th anniversary of the founding of the U.S. The document features custom artwork and enhanced images on the front, back, and inside covers and carries all the same advanced security features as a regular U.S. passport. For NPR News, I'm Willem Marx.
5: France's public health agency reports a surge in deaths, more than 1,000 people more than usual, during the heat wave that has gripped Europe for more than a week. In Germany, authorities found a way to cool off tourists at the Brandenburg Gate in Berlin. They used water cannons, usually used to disperse unruly protesters, to spray cool water on the crowd. I'm Nora Rahm, NPR News in Washington.
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12: 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I'm your announcer, Elena Passarello, and now, the host of Livewire, Luke Burbank!
4: We have got an absolutely fabulous radio show ready for you. But first, of course, we've got to kick things off the way we always do with a little segment we call The Best News We Heard All Week. This is our little reminder right at the top of the show that there is actually, believe it or not, some good news happening somewhere on planet Earth. And we have searched high and low, and we actually found some, and we are going to tell you about it right now. Lainer, what is the best news you heard all week?
15: Yes, so this comes from the part of the planet known as London, England.
4: Oh, sure.
15: Which, you know, it's National Health Service, sort of world-renowned. I believe the National Health Service got a shout-out in the opening ceremonies to the London Summer Olympics. Very, very proud of their healthcare there.
4: Yeah.
15: And they've always had these things called hospital gardens, which are opportunities for people that are impatient to be able to get outside and get some green space. Really, really lovely program. But one type of patient was never able to peruse the hospital gardens, and that's folks in the ICU. And, you know, I always assume the ICU is a thing that you're not in for very long, but some people are in the ICU for months and months and months, and they have no access to fresh air. Sometimes they don't even have access to a window. It's a little bit of an electrical issue to get to move them at all. And so King's College Hospital in South London has made the first of its kind in the UK an ICU-compatible rooftop.
4: Wow.
15: It's like these beautiful kind of patios of greenery and then these lovely kind of wooden and canvas awnings that arch over it. Six patients can occupy the rooftop ICU at a time. And there are these waterproof boxes into which, you know, the folks are obviously probably still in beds when they're wheeled up, but they still have a lot of machines that they need. And there are these electrical inputs so that they can come up there. And the first patient that went up there was like, I haven't seen the sunshine. I haven't felt the breeze on my face in 2 months.
4: Wow.
15: And they think that there's going to be research opportunities for this. They're going to look at those patients and the way that access affects their healing. So there's this lovely kind of scientific benefit from it as well.
4: Absolutely. I mean, I'm no scientist, but I have to imagine
15: you're no rocket surgeon.
4: I have to imagine that there would be a benefit to your health, if only your mental health, you know, to just breathe some fresh air and be around some plants, you know, do to whatever degree you can, as they say in the parlance of our time, touch grass.
15: Yeah.
4: It's a big thing. The best news that I heard all week comes to us from Olathe, Kansas. And I can tell you, Elena, it is pronounced Olathe, Kansas, because I was recently there and I mispronounced it. And I was corrected. at the Olathe Ford Lincoln dealership in Olathe, Kansas, one of their salespeople had recently sold a 2026 Ford F-250 King's Ranch.
15: That was a big-ass
4: truck.
15: Car. Good
4: That's
15: Lord.
4: It's about $100K. Well, when you pay all that money, you get really big tires, I guess, on these Ford F-250s, you know, for driving through the field or going on back roads, or as I see where I live, which is out in the country, driving your kids to volleyball.
15: Right.
4: Seems to be the main project for these these enormous trucks.
15: There's a lot of those in Costco parking lots.
4: Yes, that's
15: I've noticed.
4: You needed to have a lot of super duty capacity to get those blueberry muffins home from Costco. Well, anyway, they sold one of these. But before the folks who bought the truck could come take possession of it, one of the folks working at the lot noticed on one of those big giant tires that a robin had started building her nest. And to their eternal credit, I'm being a bit snarky about truck culture, but somebody at the dealership said, if we move this nest or if we let the folks take this truck, we could be in violation of something called the Migratory Bird Treaty Act of 1918. They did not move the truck. They left the nest there, and then the mama robin laid four eggs in the nest, and they are the most brilliant blue.
15: Yeah.
4: I've seen photos of them. This is, of course, all over the internet now. And so they called the people up who had bought the truck, and they said, this is a weird one, but could you wait a while to get the truck because there's a Migratory Bird Act that we don't want to violate? And the people said, yeah, we'll wait for the truck.
15: Yay.
4: And in fact, this was even cooler because there was a local group that like takes care of birds or does stuff with them who said, we think we can move the robin's nest without disturbing this family too much. And the people who were buying the truck said, we don't want to do anything that would risk it. Just leave our $100,000 truck there until further notice. So that four eggs have hatched.
15: Oh.
4: There are four baby robins. Their names are Lugnut, Axel, Diesel, and Turbo.
15: Oh, poor Lugnut. Well, all the other ones are like, arr.
4: Yeah, right.
15: And Lugnut's like, wah, wah.
4: He's like, why did I have to get the most literal tire name? But they are there in the nest and are being, of course, documented on Facebook and other places. But the people that work at the dealership are so excited about it. Oh. They're going out and interviewing the birds sometimes and stuff. And again, the people who are going to take possession of the truck are being very patient. It's just kind of a lovely story all around.
15: Mm-hmm.
4: Also, somebody, I believe it was one of the people that work at the truck lot, said that this F-250 King's Ranch can now be described as nest in class. And just the fact that I got to make that joke on public radio, I think that's the best news I heard all week. This is LiveWire. Let's get our first guest on out here. She's a comedian and actress who really kind of seems to be taking over the comedy scene right now with her unique humor, boundless energy, and infectious charm. Her stand-up special, Father, recently premiered on Hulu and Disney+. And following its success, she's embarked on the Big Bowl Tour, which if you have seen her iconic hair, really, if you know, you know. It's a great name. The tour has been hitting multiple cities across America, has been selling out left and right, which is why we are so excited she's stopping by here to be on LiveWire. Please welcome Atsuko Okatsuka back to the show.

0: Finally. Finally. Oh, sorry. It's just so lonely back there.
1: Atsuko, welcome back to Livewire, by the way. It was, I don't know how many years ago we had you on before, and you were so funny and one of the funniest guests we'd ever had. And then I feel like since then, I have just been watching from afar as the rocket ship that is your career has taken off. Like every time I'm in Los Angeles, I'm seeing you on billboards. I was in Times Square and you were flashing by. Like, how are you adjusting to the fact that you're now like legitimately a famous person?
0: Oh my gosh. I mean, it all started here.
1: Yes.
0: Portland. Oregon. 2019.
1: Mm-hmm. Who can forget?
0: It was here at this stage.
1: Yeah.
0: That you believed in me. Mm-hmm. First. And you...
1: Before you believed in yourself.
0: Yes. No, I know. So I mean, sometimes that is how it goes. No, it's cool. It's cool to find my fellow weirdos. That's truly what I've just done by, right? You know, me being myself and then y'all being like, we're here for it. That says a lot about you too. You know? It's like... It's great. It's awesome. Yeah. Yeah. Like truly, like, you know, as a stand up, you can't do it yourself. So it's a lot on you guys too. Yeah.
1: Do you feel though, like, because you know, you obviously your writing is so sharp and you have your performance so dialed in, but is it also just one of those things where you just keep doing it long enough and eventually things just start lining up for you? Because there are a lot of talented people who don't have the kind of success that you've had. What do you feel like it's kind of broke free for you?
0: Yeah, you know, it's hard. I always to find your voice is so hard. Mm-hmm. To find who you are. I always say the key to find who you are, you have to know who you're not. So I found out through that. Uh-huh. You know, different. Oh my God. During, you know, lockdown, right? Mm-hmm. Everyone was trying baking, mm-hmm. right? Am I a puzzle person? You know, I tried planting lettuce. And my husband, you know, had to remind me that it's not my personality, right? Uh-huh. He slapped the lettuce away from my hands. Which is a kind thing to do to someone you care about, because years later you could wake up and be like, oh my God, I am not a farmer. Years later, mm-hmm. you know? But here you are with whole farms. Mm-hmm. And so I think that's what it was. I had to try different things. You know, I was, you know, when you first start doing stand-up, I was trying to sound like other people, you know, that I looked up to. I was trying to sound like Tig Notaro, who's a close friend of mine. Mm-hmm. And, you know, is sort of a mentor to me, too. But, you know, that's her voice, like super deadpan. I was trying to do that, you know, too. Mm-hmm. It was during the pandemic when we were all locked down that I went online more and started just talking to camera and doing stand-up on there and doing stand-up on Zoom shows. And then that... You know, inherently, I was able to reach more people because everyone was online. And that's how I kind of, everyone started showing up that way.
1: Yeah, you have had so much success at creating really fun content online and doing stuff, obviously, with your grandmother and stuff, where you invented an entire dance craze, essentially. Mm. And then today, I was going on Instagram to follow you, and I noticed you have more than 1.7 million followers. Do you even...
0: Oh, I'm sorry, Luke. You going to follow me today?
1: Yeah. Well, you had me blocked up until about 4 p.m. this afternoon, which we need to talk about offstage. Do you, at like 1.7 million Instagram followers, it's a small business. Do you post your own stuff? Is there a team of people? Like, that is a valuable asset, that kind of reach on the internet.
0: I do post my stuff. You know, sometimes my husband, who's like kind of like an extra arm, he's like, you know, an extra arm of mine, because he super knows me. So yeah. Like, he has access to my Instagram, and I would like get off stage and see that I've posted on my, you know what I mean? On my Instagram stories, like, you know, me crashing. And I'm like, oh wait, what? So that was like my husband filming me, and then he had posted it. Sometimes Ryan will be like, hey, you know, maybe not that picture of me sleeping, you know? And I'm like, but the business.
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0: This power is not good to have. 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
1: Yeah, yeah. Do you want to do it? Would you like, Atsuko, yes. could you read this part? It says, parenthetically, it says, interrupt ID. Will you just read that to take us to the break? It's in bold.
0: This is LiveWire from PRX. We're talking to comedian and viral internet sensation Atsuko Okatsuka. We've got to take a quick break. Don't go anywhere.
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0: 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I'm near your host, Luke Burbank.
1: Is that what I sound like?
0: Huh? Oh.
1: Is that an impression of me?
0: Well, I have an and Elena Passareo.
1: Yes.
0: Did I say that right?
2: Sure.
1: Asko, what could you know about having a difficult to pronounce name?
0: Thank you. Thank you for seeing me.
1: We are talking to Atsuko Okatsuka here with Elena Passarello. The Big Bowl tour is going on right now. And also, you have this special that's out on Hulu and Disney Plus, Father, which is so funny, but also so illuminating about your life and about particularly the life that you had, you know, when you were 8 years old and you came over to the States. You were brought by your grandmother and your mother. And it sounds like you thought you were coming for a visit. You were being sort of gently kidnapped. What did you think of this place when you got to LA and you realized, oh, I'm actually living here? Like, what was your life like and what did it feel like for you?
0: Yeah, it's hard because, you know, as a kid, you don't know, like, immigration rules. I just thought, like, oh, well, I came here, so I was allowed to, you know. There was, the plane took me, you know, I landed, I went to Disneyland. No one stopped me, you know, and so I just thought, you know, yeah, I just thought, okay, like, this was allowed the way we came. And so, well, I was surprised because my grandma told me it was just going to be 2 months. So that was the first surprise, right, that, oh, suddenly I'm enrolled in a school, you know. It's been 3 months. And then I found a diary entry when I was 18. I started writing diary entries once I got to the States, right? So it was like month one, oh, we went to Disneyland, it was cool. Month two, we're still here, you know. and then the next one was like, dear diary, I'm 16 now. I don't think we're going back anytime soon. And so so those were surprises. And then the other surprise was to find out I was undocumented the whole time. Mm-hmm. Yeah, yeah. Because I was going to school just like any other kid, you know. I was able to go to the library. I was going to the movie theater. I took the bus just like everyone else. So I didn't know that I didn't have certain rights, you know. Yeah.
1: You did have the right to attend Jesus Camp. Which is one of the many similarities in our growing up years that everyone's talking about. We both went to Jesus Camp.
0: Yes.
1: But you went, like, you signed up for it. You wanted to go.
0: I did want to go,
1: Did you, like, speak in tongues? Like, what went on at this Jesus Camp?
0: Jesus Camp. Oh, first off, that's how they get immigrants, you know, is I went to so I'm half Taiwanese, so I speak Chinese as well. And, you know, they go, well, I mean, you want friends, right? Like, you know, to immigrants, right? And I'm like, I do. And they're like, do you like free food? Yeah, I do. And we have that too. We have friends, we have food, we also do free trips. And then I think I got really into it because it was, I felt like I found my community, right? You know, it was, I missed Japan a lot, but I couldn't go back because of, like, immigration stuff. And so anyway, just to let you know, I wasn't just, like, into Jesus for fun. And I'm no longer, yeah, Luke Burbank.
1: Yeah.
0: Might have been for fun. Yeah. But yes, no, so at Jesus Camp, I don't know how it was like for you. Did you play like these like nighttime forest games?
1: Sure. That's that's how I got my daughter.
0: Okay. Wow.
1: True story. True story.
0: Damn.
1: True story.
0: Okay.
1: Did
0: how old were you going? How old were you?
1: 17.
0: Oh, yeah.
1: I just felt like it was time.
0: Alone in the forest, but not so alone.
1: Not so alone.
0: Not so
1: that
0: alone.
1: That was the thing.
0: God is watching.
1: Did you feel pressure? Was there an altar call? Did they do like a thing where, you know, they play the music, slows down, and it's like, please come to the stage if you want to give your life to Jesus? Was it that kind of a scene?
0: It was the forest game. The forest game. Can I tell you about this forest game?
2: Yes.
0: It was like, you know, so during the day we would play regular sports, like, football. Sorry, I'm so not athletic. Not football. It's like the flag football.
2: Yeah.
1: Okay,
0: right?
1: Sure.
0: So not as intense. Christians love sports. Christians love, physical activities, right? Because it's either that and then you drink soda and that's it. But, like, you know, you need something. So you drink soda, you run it off, and then you feel emotional. You're like, I'm closer to God. Sweetie, you're dehydrated. You've been in the sun all day. You're horny. You're a teen. Yeah. And at night, they make you play these forest games. One of them was they were like, in China, they are locking up missionaries for bringing Bibles. They are catching them as they go across, you know, into the border of blah, blah, blah. That's what you will be playing tonight. You will be missionaries.
1: Wow.
0: This was the game. Did you play this game?
1: No. We were doing it missionary.
0: Okay. Your camp. I like your camp.
1: Yeah.
0: Your camp sounds more fun.
1: There was
0: fun.
1: A lot of pregnancies.
0: Wow.
1: A bunch of horny Christian teens who were just told that abstinence was the answer.
0: There was not enough physical activities at yours. Yeah, so everyone was more. Like, what do we do?
1: More flag football.
0: Sprite.
1: Yes.
0: Yeah. Oh my gosh.
1: But enough about me. I heard you talking about when you decided you wanted to at least find out more about comedy, you took a class you found on Craigslist?
0: Yes.
1: For stand-up? But what was the class like when you showed up? Was it led by a stand-up comedian and they were teaching you how to write a set? Like, and were you immediately pretty comfortable? Did you show early promise in this class?
0: I think so. I needed deadlines and also, I know it sounds wild, but when I wanted to start stand-up, I didn't know, you know, at the time, right, you're supposed to start showing up to open mics in Los Angeles, but open mics were usually like, you know, like 10 p.m. to like 2 a.m., sometimes in dark alleyways. This is how people go missing, you know? Right, and women at that time, you know, you'd be like the only girl maybe at like 1 a.m. And so I was like, I don't want to die. So to try doing just a couple minutes at a time is what you were allowed of jokes. And so I went on Craigslist to see if there were any classes.
1: Famous safe place, Craigslist.
0: Exactly. Unhinged. That's how few places there were for women. I said, Craigslist is better.
2: It's better, yeah.
0: I said, I bought furniture on there before.
1: Yeah.
0: That turned out to be real. So luckily it was... Luckily, when I showed up to the address, it was an all-female stand-up comedy class taught by Lisa Sunstead. And luckily, it was an actual, everything was legit. And so it was really great to start in like a safe, very supportive space.
2: What do they teach you? Is it about structure or is it about timing? Like, what are the lessons like?
0: Yeah, it's like structure. And then there's like rules in comedy that like you'll start realizing, oh, I've known that all my life. I just didn't know. You know, that like the rule of threes, for example, you know, an example of that. Do you want an example of that?
1: Absolutely.
0: It's like, let's say like, okay, so my name is Otsuko Okatsuka. My grandma's name is Ingshi Lee and my mom just goes by Linda. So that's like the third one is the big, you know, the sort of like switch that you wouldn't have seen coming. Things like that you learn, you know.
1: I've heard you say that you are so identified with your particular hairstyle now. I mean, your tour is called The Big Bowl.
0: Right,
1: you have an incredible look. It's, I think, a big part of kind of, your identity online and things like that. But you've also said now you can never change your hairstyle. Do you feel, do you feel stuck in this hairstyle for the rest of your life, your professional life?
0: it's on the T-shirts and also my fans do show up and wearing wigs of my bowl cut, right? And so, how am I supposed to? tell them they gotta change the wig now, you know?
1: Right.
2: They already bought it.
0: I think that, you know, in the right phase, I'll grow it out. I can also maybe get a wig of this haircut too.
1: Yeah. Ah, interesting.
0: And then just wear it for when I perform. Yeah. I'm very inspired by, you know, my drag queen friends who,
1: sure,
0: you know, also have like a stage persona, and then when they're off, you know, but I'm very me on and off stage, so it's kind of hard.
1: I don't mean to sort of keep obsessing over this, Atsuko, but I'm such a fan of your work and such a, I'm so excited about the way that your career has really played out for you. And every time I see you having success, I'm just so glad it's happening to somebody who's so talented and such a kind person, kind to come be on Little Old Livewire all these years later. Seriously.
0: Oh, thank you.
1: Like, does this feel the way that you thought it was going to feel, you know, when you were going to that Craigslist comedy class? What were your wildest dreams about your stand-up comedy career? And how does it feel to have that happen?
0: Oh, that's so sweet. I didn't actually, you know, to be real, I didn't actually dream big. You know, I didn't dare dream big when I was, you know, a kid to teenager. I didn't know I could. And so I'm really just going with the moment. And yeah, because I think, and you could tell. You could tell people are like, oh, this girl's improvising. She's the most surprised. Because I'll, you know, there's, so sometimes people will come up and be like, hey, can we take a picture together? And it's very sweet. But there are, when I say, for some reason, a lot of my fans catch me mid-eating. That's when, you know, you're most vulnerable. There's food in your mouth. You're sat. You're famished. And I say yes. And so there's a lot of pictures of me with, like, food on my mouth, I guess. Because afterwards, my husband will look at me and be like, God, Atsuko, there's crumbs.
2: There's crumbs.
0: And I'm like, I just took 6 pictures. But so, yeah, I'm not ready for it. But it's super new still, I feel like, you know, but I love it. I love meeting my, you know, again, like fellow weirdos.
1: Well, I can tell the radio audience that Atsuko, you look flawless. No, yes. Crumbs.
2: No crumbs.
0: Oh, thank you.
1: Yeah, but too bad it's being wasted on a radio show where there's no visual images, but
0: I know. I was like, oh, I gotta wear earrings. But there's an audience here.
1: Yeah, they are, and
0: they
1: sure love you.
0: In front of us.
1: Atsuko Okotska here on LiveWire. Thank you so much. That was Atsuko Okotska, recorded at the Alberta Rose Theater in Portland, Oregon. Make sure you check out her latest comedy special, Father, on Hulu and Disney Plus, and look for her on her Big Bowl tour happening right now. You're tuned to LiveWire from PRX. All right, let's get our next guest on up here. Now, if you're a reality TV fan, you might have noticed that at some point, the architecture of the show, you know, like the actual houses that the stars are living in, they kind of become their own characters. I mean, you might not even like the Bachelorette's, like, fantasy suite decor, but maybe you find it oddly calming or aspirational. Well, our next guest has some theories as to why you might feel that way. He is a former architectural designer turned managing editor over at Dwell Magazine. His writing has appeared in The New Yorker and now in the new book, Dream Facades, The Cruel Architecture of Reality TV. Take a listen to Jack Balderrama Morley, recorded at the Alberta Rose in Portland, Oregon. Jack, welcome to LiveWire.
3: Thank you. Thank you so much for having me. It's a pleasure to be here.
1: I really, really enjoyed this book because it does bring together two passions of mine, architecture and reality television.
0: Yes.
1: I'm curious about your relationship with reality TV and when you started to actually notice the physical architecture of what was going on the shows you were watching.
3: Totally. I mean, I've been a lifelong fan of reality TV growing up, but I think the architectures on the shows, you pick up on. I think, as you said, it's a big character on the shows, whether you notice it or not. And then, you know, I went to architecture school, I became a design editor, and I noticed that even among my sort of highfalutin, highbrow design friends, we're watching these shows like Selling Sunset and looking at these homes, and, you know, we knew how to talk about Frank Gehry or Zaha Hadid in those homes, but then these weird, like, monsters that we'd see on these shows were a total mystery.
1: You talk in the book about reality TV creating, like, a, what you call a home-to-home visual connection. What does that mean exactly?
3: Totally, yeah. That was something I realized as I was researching the book, that reality TV is kind of unique in that it actually creates these visual connections between homes. It was one of the first media, maybe the first media to really do that, where you see someone's real home and it's a screen in your home.
1: You went to architecture school and you were an architect for a while, and then you, I think of architecture and being an architect as the coolest job you could ever have. What is it?
2: Mr. That, Brady.
1: Yeah. Yes, thank you. What is it that I, a humble public radio host, don't understand about the real day-to-day life existence of an architect, and what about it was not fulfilling for you? And if that's too personal a question, we can talk about Selling Sunset.
3: The trauma. No, architecture is, it's interesting because it's really actually a service industry. Like, there is a lot that's really glamorous about it, but and intellectual and all that kind of stuff. But a lot of architects, what you're doing is you're doing a service for rich people, you know, and you're designing wealthy people's homes and often, you know, $1 million bathroom. And I think you reach the point where you wonder, is this what I want to do with my life?
1: Mm. Well, speaking of $1 million bathrooms, in the book, you sort of focus on 6 reality shows and the architecture in those shows. And I want to try to get to as many of these as we can with our time here. So let's start with the show that's called Selling Sunset, which some of these folks may not be aware of. What is the kind of premise of the show, and what's the architecture tend to be like?
3: Selling Sunset's amazing. It's sort of the highest form of the real estate shows, where you just see people going and selling homes on the show, and somehow that becomes compelling. And on Selling Sunset, partially that's because the homes that they're selling are these giant homes in the Hollywood Hills that have these sliding glass walls, and every surface is just shiny and white. And it's like, it's hard to really wrap your head around that anybody really lives there. I think you can't really tell, like, do I like this or do I hate this? Like, is this scary? Is this aspirational?
1: Yes. Am I hungry?
2: Yeah.
3: Yes.
1: There's so many questions.
3: Yeah. Just the panic state that you go into.
1: Yeah. You also write about the Kardashians, which doesn't need a lot of explanation. We know who we're keeping up with here in this life. But my sense of it is that, you know, they all have different mansions, and I know that they sort of collab at, you know, at one place, but like, what, how do you describe or how do you think about the sort of architectural theme or vibe of the Kardashian family and why it sort of matters to the book?
3: Paranoia. That's like,
1: that's their architectural theme.
3: It is, though. It is. Well, so they weirdly, Chris and Chloe. So Chris is the mother and Chloe.
1: Yes, the momager.
3: Yes, the momager. And they live
1: like in, you don't know that.
3: So they live in these homes that are modern farmhouse style on the exterior, which I thought was really strange because that's, you know, you think of Waco, Texas and rustic goods and these old fashioned sinks.
1: Chip and Joanna Gaines.
3: Yeah, Chip and Joanna Gaines.
1: Giant clocks everywhere.
3: Yeah. Thank you.
2: Shiplap.
3: Yes. Yeah. Yes. Not Kardashians who are so, you know, sleek and everything's pulled back and futuristic. So what was going on there? And then unpacking just the history in the valley and the strange city of Hidden Hills where they live, which is totally gated, that there is a sort of sense of kind of Western pioneer paranoia where you have to live on this farmstead. Everybody else is out to get you. And you see that on the show, whether it's the paparazzi coming in or aggressive fans or something like that. And they have to stay in these compounds and stay home. And they work. And they work from home. Just the work they do is putting on a reality show.
2: Right.
1: But the idea of this architecture and it being kind of, you know, like you said, sort of not that sleek glass Selling Sunset, but rather this like farmhouse vibe is almost a shell or an armor against the reality of what their real life is, essentially.
3: Mm-hmm. Yeah, it has this weird history in the area. I mean, Hidden Hills is this extremely exclusive gated community in the valley north of Los Angeles. But it's also, so, you know, total rich people, influencers, very strange cohort there. But it's also an equestrian community. So every lot in the city has to leave space for a bridle path for horses to go by and a horse barn, or they have to have a horse barn, and nothing can be too high, so everything has to feel low and kind of rural. So you have this weird environment where these, you know, $500,000 cars are racing around, but then you also have, you know, like Leanne Rimes on a horse.
1: We're talking to Jack Balderrama Morley about their book, Dream Facades, The Cruel Architecture of Reality TV. You also write about The Real World, the MTV show. I was very excited to see this was in the book because The Real World was a biggie for me in my teens and 20s. Like, very aspirational. It's a bunch of young people that are being put together in either, like, the coolest loft ever or, like, some giant house or a great house in San Francisco or wherever. And, like, it just seemed like a dream life to me as a fan of hot tubs and arguing. Set in a dream space. Like, what?
2: There's always a moment when they get to the house for the first time where they run around screaming because they can't believe how what the design is. Like, you get to ogle the house with them when you're watching in your home, like you said, which doesn't look anything like that, right?
3: Totally, I hope.
1: What do you see as the significance of the real estate in the real world?
3: Well, the real world, the thing that struck me that I hadn't really thought of was that it starts in New York City. Uh-huh. And it's ostensibly the first reality TV show. And so you think about it, reality TV started in New York, in Soho, in this neighborhood that's supposed to be known for underground artists and minimalism and counterculture stuff. And the real world, I think, takes that idea of artists working in these lofts at home. And then turns it again where the artwork that these people are creating is their lives just on display. Mm. And the show becomes the artwork that they're creating, which is a really exciting idea that you go and you live in a loft and you're creative just by
1: existing.
2: Just sitting on by the couch, in the hot
3: tub. And arguing that can be a creative act and that's
1: just
3: a creative
1: by being
3: lifestyle.
1: A lot.
3: Yeah.
2: Yeah.
3: And the architecture, that sort of garish brightness of it, I think it ties into that. You know, your personality is supposed to be part of the garish pop that you see around you, and everything is supposed to be this discordant collision of different things, and somehow that's thrilling and exciting and what we want out of life, you know?
1: Of course, no reality TV conversation or list would be complete without a Real Housewives section, and you chose to focus on the Real Housewives of Atlanta.
3: Yes.
1: Why the Atlanta season?
3: Well, personally, it's my favorite.
2: Amen.
3: Thank you. See, this is what happens as you find out all the shows. People say they don't watch, and then suddenly, oh, well, I kind of watch.
2: It's like a reflex. It is the best one.
3: It is the best one, and it was also the highest rated one for a long time. So it really was, I think, like the gold standard of the Real Housewives, and really pioneered that format. And then, oh my gosh, Sheree Whitfield and Chateau Sheree is just the icon and the legend. And I think also a paradigmatic figure for Americans and how they relate to their homes because, you know, she has her Chateau Sheree that she's determined to build over seasons and seasons of the show. And it's synonymous with who she is and it reflects who she is as a person. And that really has deep roots within American culture that we're so invested in this idea of home ownership and that you have to own a home to be a real person. But then all of that, of course, is a construction and was developed as an idea in the 1930s, largely, that Americans should be homeowners, that we're not going to be communists, we're not going to have that sort of publicly owned property. And no, we're all going to have our own little homes, we're going to own them, and then we can be controlled by the economy.
2: Right.
1: Yes.
2: Yeah.
1: Which seems to be working well so far, I'd say.
2: It turned out great.
1: We're talking to Jack Balderrama Morley about his book, Dream Facades, The Cruel Architecture of Reality TV. You also write about the show Fire Island.
3: Yes. What
1: is it about the backdrops and the sort of architecture of that show that jumped out to you?
3: So that show, it seemed like maybe this was reality TV doing something good. You know, it's not just selling the traditional, heteronormative norms of what life could be. It goes to Fire Island, which is a gay resort island not far from New York City. And people go out for the summer and, you know, they can do all kinds of things they don't normally get to do when you're sort of in mixed company in straight society. But there's a downside there, too. And it ends up not really working out where the area gets developed as a sort of masculine architecture and a masculine modernism that's not going to be frilly and delicate and it's going to be stripped bare. so that the area could be for sort of straight acting gay guys who want to be those kinds of masters of society, sort of Calvin Klein, David Geffen. And so even in trying to get away and develop this new alternative, it ends up reproducing a lot of the same norms that exist in the rest of society.
1: Why do you say the cruel architecture of reality TV? Like, what's cruel about this?
3: So that comes from, so literary theorist Lauren Berlant, so try to get a little highbrow there.
1: Yes.
3: Cruel Optimism was a book that they wrote about things in general that people become emotionally invested in and optimistic about that are actually counter to their own flourishing. Mm-hmm. So homeownership is kind of along with that. You get invested, or getting married, you really think that this is what's going to solve things for you.
1: I keep trying.
3: It's cruel, see?
1: Yeah.
3: Don't be cruel to yourself. And that's what these homes do. Not just the homes on the shows where they sell the idea that we could have the good life, that we could be just as rich as the Kardashians, or we could live fun and wild like on the real world. But even our own homes, I think, sell us the idea that we could be safe and happy and autonomous on our own, living in our own little suburban bungalow, when, you know, obviously that's not true. We all need each other and to rely on each other and have community.
1: This theory that you have in the book about the physical digital hybrid home, did you invent that?
3: I sure did.
1: Can you kind of unpack that a little bit?
3: Totally. Yeah. So that's going back to the idea that reality TV has these kind of home-to-home connections, and thinking that

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1: Whitfield, building our own home, we feel like we've done it, and we get to sort of microdose that feeling. So our physical homes no longer are just the physical homes, but have these kind of weird digital appendages sutured onto them. It's like you get the sort of simulation of a feeling of security, but obviously it's just a TV show.
2: Ugh.
1: It's not really giving it to you, but you get hooked on that drug.
2: What if your TV is just like a screensaver that shows Van Gogh's sunflowers?
1: You are doing everything right.
3: Wow.
2: I don't have that. I don't know.
3: I think it's a pretty good place to end. The book is Dream Facades, The Cruel Architecture of Reality TV. Jack Valderrama, Morley, thanks for coming on LiveWire.
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3: That was Jack Valderrama Morley, recorded at the Alberta Rose in Portland, Oregon, talking about his book, Dream Facades, The Cruel Architecture of Reality TV, which is out and available right now. 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We've got to take a very quick break, but do not go anywhere. 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Think Jeff Buckley meets Roy Orbison. It's somehow nostalgic and modern all at the same time. Anyway, just stick around and hear it for yourself. 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
3: Welcome back to LiveWire. I'm Luke Burbank, here with Elena Passarella. Okay, before we get to this week's musical performance from Tyler Ballgame, a little preview of next week's show. We're going to be celebrating Independence Day with a 4th of July special. No, yes, we know. Things are, let's just say, complicated right now in this nation of ours. We figured we would take an honest and hopeful look at this place called America that is turning 250. But also we thought we would talk about hot dogs. Looks like that's a big thing on the 4th of July. We are going to be chatting with the podcaster and writer Jamie Loftus, who went on a road trip across the country to explore the weird and wonderful world of hot dogs, which she details in her book, Raw Dog, The Naked Truth About Hot Dogs. Plus, writer Daisy Hernandez will discuss her incredible book, Citizenship, Notes on an American Myth. Then, singer-songwriter Olive Klug will take us home with a song. It's literally called Song About America. I know, it's almost too on the nose, but it's actually perfect for our 4th of July show. Coming up next week, do not miss it. All right, getting to our musical guest for this week. He is an emerging artist whose debut album, for the first time again, was released by the legendary label Rough Trade Records. He's known for his infectious melodies that harken back to the singer-songwriters of the 1960s and 70s. He also has a reputation for unforgettable live performances, which we were lucky enough to witness on stage at the Alberta Rose Theater in Portland, Oregon recently. This is Tyler Ballgame here on LiveWire. Tyler, it is so nice to see you.
9: Oh, good to be seen.
3: I've been wearing out your new record. Like, it has just been in heavy rotation in my house. It's so good. I've been also reading up a little bit on kind of your backstory. So you went to Berklee College of Music.
9: Yeah, technically.
3: Okay. Like, you got a diploma from there, but...
9: No, didn't get a diploma.
3: Okay. And then you were sort of back in Rhode Island after that and kind of trying to figure out your life and your music?
9: Yeah, you know, just moved home, kind of was aimless, you know, always had music keeping me going, but wasn't really sure where I fit in, you know, and needed... Actually, the pandemic...

0: happened, and I felt like there was, the world was asking nothing of me now, you know, other than to stay at home. And gave me a chance to kind of reassess and dream about what my life could look like and where I could go and what I could do. And I took a big gamble, moved to L.A. having never been there, didn't know anyone. And
1: didn't you move to L.A. by basically lying to a real estate company?
0: Yeah, I just responded to an ad and wrote a good email, and they, I said I had a degree and that I had done the job before, and I got the job.
1: And that got you out to L.A.?
0: Yeah, it kept the lights on for like 3 years.
2: Wow.
1: So you got to L.A. and you're working your day job, but you're also playing music all the time with folks. What was the journey of your music once you got to L.A. and the kind of music you were making?
0: Yeah, you know, just was always around the open mics, meeting people, collaborating with people, finding my people. You know, that was so important. I think so much of music and success in general today is kind of attributed to the illusion of individuality, you know, and really I inherently knew I needed to find that community, and finding that community of songwriters and producers and musicians really turned my life into this beautiful, blossoming success filled with amazing people making art, you know.
1: Uh-huh. Well, what song are we going to hear?
0: Yeah, I figured I'd start with the title track of the record, a song that means a lot to me. It's For the First Time Again.
1: All right. This is Tyler Ballgame here on Livewire.

0: That was Tyler Ballgame, live from the Alberta Rose Theater in Portland, Oregon. His album, For the First Time Again, is available right now. All right, that's going to do it for this week's episode of the show. A huge thanks to our guests, Atsuko Okatsuka, Jack Balderrama-Morley, and Tyler Ballgame.
1: Laura Haddon is our executive producer, and Melanie Sevchenko is our producer and editor. Eben Hoffer is our technical director, Trey Hester is our assistant editor, and Ashley Park is our marketing manager.
0: Our house sound is by D. Neil Blake, and our house band is Ethan Fox Tucker, Sam Pinkerton, A.L. Alves, Matt Sheehy, and A. Walker Spring, who also composes our music. This episode was mixed by Eben Hoffer and Trey Hester.
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1: A lot of times I hear the word hope and I hear the word help. 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
7: Live from NPR News in Washington, I'm Nora Rahm. Iran carried out a series of drone and missile attacks in Bahrain and Kuwait overnight, responding to a new round of U.S. airstrikes on Tehran. Speaking through a BBC interpreter, Iran's Foreign Minister Abbas Araghchi called on all parties to abide by the memo of understanding signed with the U.S.
8: Any attempt to adopt new or separate arrangements from those currently being implemented by the Islamic Republic of Iran will only complicate the situation, delay the reopening of the Strait of Hormuz, and raise the level of tension, as we witnessed over the past two nights with incidents in the Strait of Hormuz that led to increased tensions and clashes. I urge all parties not to interfere in the management of the Strait of Hormuz or in the arrangements being made by the Islamic Republic of Iran to reopen the strait.
7: Iran says any challenge to its control of the strait will jeopardize its reopening. International rescue teams have joined efforts in Venezuela to find tens of thousands of people believed missing after last week's earthquakes. More than 1,400 people died. NPR's Eder Peralta reports destruction is widespread.
9: The whole coast of the state of La Guaira is now lined with utter destruction. Right now, I'm in front of what used to be a 16-story building, Belo Horizonte, towers that overlooked the Caribbean. The two earthquakes have turned it into a pile of rubble. All that's left is a mangled mess of rebars and a pile of concrete that is now stacked five stories high. The families are desperately looking for their loved ones. They say one rescue crew said it was too dangerous to work here, but they continue digging. The smell of death fills the air, but they want to find their loved ones, dead or alive. Eder Peralta, in Catia La Mar, Venezuela.
7: House Speaker Mike Johnson says he'll send to the White House tomorrow a bipartisan bill designed to make housing more affordable, and he thinks the president will sign it. Trump had refused to sign it last week, saying Congress must first approve the Save America Act, which tightens election laws. NPR's Mara Liasson has more.
10: I think it's an expression of how frustrated Donald Trump is about the limits of his power, because he sees his power as unlimited. That's how he's described it. It's whether it's his own Republicans in the Senate, who, although they are pretty loyal to him, don't do every single thing he wants when he wants it. And he was hoping to pass this bill, and he has said, if we pass this bill, we win the midterms. If we don't pass the SAVE Act, we won't. Now, Republicans think holding up the housing bill could hurt them in the midterms. Democrats certainly will take advantage of it. I can imagine them starting to run ads that say, you know, Congress voted to help you buy a home. Donald Trump is not on your side.
7: NPR's Mara Liasson. This is NPR News in Washington. A skydiving plane crashed in northeastern France this morning. Authorities say all 11 people on board were killed. The plane went down near a shopping center. No one on the ground was hurt. The cause is under investigation. Comedian Mel Brooks is celebrating a major milestone today. NPR's Bob Mondello has details.
11: He's turned 100, which still makes him a spring chicken mix of the character he and Carl Reiner made famous.
12: 2,000 years old. Is that true, sir?
13: Yes. You want to see my driver's license?
11: No. The 2,000-year-old man had seen it all, and so had Brooks in his movies. In History of the World Part 1, he was Moses.
14: Has given unto you these 15... 10... Ten Commandments!
11: He played the lead in his spoof of Vertigo and even sang the title song.
14: Hi, Ang.
15: society.
11: And after creating Get Smart for TV, writing and directing 11 feature films, and turning two of them into Broadway musicals, the 100-year-old Mel Brooks has another movie on the way.
15: Spaceballs, the new one, is just like the old one, but it's newer.
11: Look for that in 2027. Bob Mondello, NPR News.
7: NASA is planning a mission to keep an aging telescope from crashing to Earth. The Swift Observatory, launched in 2004, has been sinking faster and faster because of intense solar activity. NASA will send a space robot to boost it into a higher, more stable orbit. The robot's about the size of a small refrigerator. It has three arms with finger-like pinching grippers. It could be launched as early as this week and reach the telescope in about a month. I'm Nora Rahm, NPR News in Washington.
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5: You're listening to Away with Words, the show about language and how we use it. I'm Grant Barrett.
17: And I'm Martha Barnett. And Grant, I've been thinking lately about reorganizing my office, which has me thinking about how I organize my books on my shelves.
5: No.
17: And so I very much appreciated an interview that I read with Jane Smiley, the author, who was asked, how do you organize your books? And she said, only by kicking them out of the way so that I won't trip over them.
5: On one hand, I totally get that. On the other hand, don't kick your books. There's still the middle schooler in me who thinks of them as precious.
17: Right.
5: But there's also the adult in me who knows that, like, boy, my house is loaded with books. Something has got to be done.
17: Clear a path.
5: Clear a path. I have a teetering stack next to my bed that I reflexively push back against the wall every time I go by, and all it's going to take is one of the cats just brushing it the wrong way, and the whole thing is going to go down.
17: Well, you know, in thinking about how I'm going to organize the books on my shelves, I was heartened to come across a quotation from Luke Van Donkersgode, who is a software expert. He said, think not of the books you've bought as a to-be-read pile. Instead, think of your bookcase as a wine cellar. You collect books to be read at the right time, the right place, and the right mood. And I really appreciated that because I've been thinking, oh, should I put them in alphabetical order? Should I sub-organize the sections? But I really like the idea of just comparing your bookshelves to a wine cellar where you just sort of stroll in and you think, well, what do I feel like today? And maybe you make a serendipitous choice.
5: We'd love to hear about how you organize your books or the chaos that books bring to your life or great quotes about how to organize your books or books in general. You know, we're book freaks over here. Bibliophiles to the worst degree. 877-929-9673. 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Hello, you have a way with words.
18: Hi, my name is Jessica. I'm calling from Denton, Texas.
5: Hello, Jessica. Welcome to the show.
17: Hi, Jessica.
18: I work at a hospital, and the nurse's station is where all the hot gossip happens. So I came down to the rehab office where I work, and I said, wow, the tea is really hot up there. And my coworker, who's a little bit older, didn't understand the reference. So I told her that's, you know, what the kids call gossip these days. And it got me thinking, you know, what are other phrases or references to gossip that have been used, you know, over the decades? I kind of talked to my family about it, and my mom came up with, like, to dish. And
5: oh, yeah.
18: My dad's military, so he came up with, like, the scuttlebutt.
5: Oh, good one, yeah.
18: And then, mm-hmm. Yeah, and then me growing up in the 90s, the one I could think of was, like, the 411, you know, what's the mm-hmm. lowdown. But mm-hmm. I was kind of thinking about maybe phrasings or terms like pre-1980s, like what were phrasings that might have been used to refer to hot gossip?
5: The hot goss. What did we call the hot goss, Martha, back then? Back in the dinosaur age.
17: Well, starting in the late 1800s, people talked about the scoop. That came from newspaper lingo. You know, what kind of scoop did you scoop up from... you know, the well of gossip out there. And you mentioned scuttlebutt, which is a really interesting term because it goes back to the idea of a cask of drinking water on a ship. And people would go, you know, the sailors would go and hang around the scuttlebutt to drink water, but they were also dishing gossip, sharing gossip the same way that people do that around the water cooler today.
18: That is so funny. I've never in my life understood what scuttlebutt is. So, that's funny.
5: But then you have ones that aren't so wholesome, like the dirt and the poop and the dope, which all can all mean gossip.
18: What was the last one?
5: Dope. Like the straight dope. Yeah. But dope has not always meant drugs. Sometimes it just means chemicals. And actually, dope also meant the syrup that was applied to the carbonated water that made a soda.
18: Oh, wow. I didn't know that either.
5: Yeah, so dope a lot of times just meant the important ingredient in any mixture.
18: Oh.
5: Yeah. And in prison slang, you might have grapes, because where do you get your gossip? You heard it on the grapevine. And what's on a grapevine? Grapes. So grapes, grapes are your prison slang. And particularly juicy gossip or tragic gossip is gore, G-O-R-E, gore.
18: Ooh, I like that one.
5: And then there's something they say in the West Indies. There's a variety of different ways of phrasing it. It's susu or sese or sheshe, which imitates the sound of whispering. So in West Indies, a little susu. I got a little susu for you. It's a little gossip.
18: I like all these new phrasings. I think some of these could come back around.
5: And you've probably heard the skinny, Jessica, right? Give me the skinny.
18: Oh, yeah. Yeah, the skinny, uh-huh.
5: But that's more about, like, just give me the straight facts. I want the truth.
18: Oh, right, I didn't realize that was kind of the meaning of that.
17: And Jessica, there's a whole long list of words that we could go through for people who share gossip.
5: I mean, we all do it.
17: But let me just share one of my favorites that actually goes all the way back to ancient Greek. In English, it's spermologer. S-P-E-R-M-O-L-O-G-E-R, spermologer. And it goes back to an ancient Greek word that means a gatherer of seeds. You know, like a bird is going around and just picking up seeds here and there. And the Greek word spermologos gave us this word spermologer, which is somebody who goes around picking up gossip and spreading it around.
18: It's a very official title.
5: Yeah, a lot of these
17: very official, right?
5: A lot of these terms are heavily gendered towards women, but men are just as bad at gossips. As a matter of fact, they talk about prostitution being the oldest profession, but I think the oldest hobby is gossip.
18: You're probably, well, that's what's so funny about this current lingo of the tea is I feel like maybe historically it wasn't as appropriate to admit that you were gossiping or that you had to use like a more under the less obvious term, but now it's just like, no, this is the tea and I'm giving it to you straight, you know? So it's interesting how the stigma around gossiping and how honest we are about it has changed a little.
5: Well, maybe we'll be more honest with ourselves about everything because we need a little more honesty in the world, don't we?
18: Yeah, that's true.
5: Well, Jessica, there are a ton of these terms, and we've just given you a smattering of them. Maybe there's something in there that you can use, or maybe you all can coin something else just appropriate for the medical professions, you know? Give me the charts.
18: Oh, my gosh.
5: What are the latest charts? I don't know. I don't know what it would be.
18: Give me the vitals.
5: Yeah, give me the vitals. Perfect. There we go. What's the AB positive on the situation today?
18: Oh, my gosh. Well, thank you guys so much. This was really fun.
5: All right. Take care now. Be well.
18: Thank you, guys. Bye.
5: Bye-bye.
17: Bye, Jessica.
5: What do they call gossip in your field? What are people who gossip known as? Maybe there's something fun that you want to share. Send it an email to words@waywardradio.org.
17: Hi there. You have a way with words.
19: Hello. I'm Mark from Richland Center, Wisconsin. And I was calling to ask about Murphy's Law. It's a strange thing, Murphy's Law. It has such a bad reputation, but maybe its reputation comes from a different moment in time when the British were trying to colonize Ireland and the most common name in Ireland being Murphy. So when a British constable or somebody comes onto a scene where some resistance against that colonization has been happening, the constable will say, well, who did this? And they'll just say Murphy. And before you know it, a whole bunch of successful resistance has happened
0: against the British colonies or the British colonial process to the point where they're so frustrated that they themselves called it Murphy's Law, that if something can go wrong, it will. But that's just my thought process. I have no idea where Murphy's Law came from, but being Irish myself, of Irish descent, I'd like to think that it's proof of successful resistance.
5: It's not a bad theory, but unfortunately there's no evidence to support that. I should say, though, that the idea with similar phrasing that everything that can go wrong will go wrong has been traced back at least to the 1860s. But calling it Murphy's Law, that name for that kind of idea, only dates back to the 1940s. So the concept is old, but the naming of it is new. And so that's kind of the difficulty that we have here. And the what we do know, the first use we find in print relates it to jokingly calling it one of the laws of thermodynamics. There are a bunch of researchers, amateur and professional, who hang out on the email list of the American Dialect Society. Fred Shapiro, who's written a couple of great books, Stephen Gorenson and Bill Mullins, they have disproven all of the common theories about the origin of Murphy's Law as a term. And they've uncovered an interview by psychologist Ann Rowe of Caltech with mathematician and physicist Howard Percy Bob Robinson. And he talks about it being maybe a mythical fourth law of thermodynamics in 1949.
0: Because the Irish are so hot-blooded? What is this?
5: No, it's really, Irishness never comes into it. It really does nothing about Irish, just calling it Murphy's Law. And it never really talks about the character of the Irish, even though Murphy is an Irish name. And sometimes in a second place, he phrases it as anything can happen and usually does, which isn't a bad rephrasing of the thermodynamic law of entropy. So it's interesting that it might be just simply a rephrasing of the idea of entropy, that things kind of fall apart or things naturally will not hold.
0: Right.
17: You know, one variant on Murphy's Law was proposed back in the early 90s by an editor in Australia, and it reads in part, if you write anything criticizing editing or proofreading, there will be a fault of some kind in what you have written. And he called that Murphy's Law. It looks like Murphy's, but there's a typo. And my gosh, that's so often the case.
5: You commit the error, you're criticizing yourself. So anyway, that's what we know about the origin of Murphy's Law. I like your theory. The Irish certainly did not, they withstood the British dominance for many centuries. So certainly the fighting spirit is there.
0: Well, thanks, you guys. You have a great show. Thank you.
5: Take care. Bye-bye.
17: So
5: be well.
17: Bye-bye.
5: Find out how to reach us on our website at waywardradio.org/contact, where you can also find all of our episodes that you can listen to end-to-end nonstop for the rest of your life.
17: Critic Peter Sheldahl died last year at the age of 80. And a few years earlier, he wrote a lovely essay for The New Yorker called The Art of Dying. And in it, he reflects on the process of writing, and he says, "When I finish something and it seems good, I'm dazed. It must have been fun to write. I wish I'd been there." And I can so identify with this. You know, sometimes you're writing and you struggle, and then you get into the zone, and it's almost an out-of-body experience.
5: Right. Yeah, I agree with that, the zone. But also, sometimes the self-doubt that you have of not being good enough makes you amazed that you are good enough, that you can create something amazing. You know, these two forces make you surprised that you can make something great, or something passable, at least.
17: Yeah, pleasantly surprised. You come back and you think, wow, who wrote that? Share your thoughts about writing, words at waywardradio.org.
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5: You're listening to Away with Words, the show about language and how we use it. I'm Grant Barrett.
17: And I'm Martha Barnett. And with apologies to Eugene O'Neill, the quiz man cometh. It's John Chinesky, our quiz
5: man. Hi, John.
17: Hey, John.
24: That's me, guys. Hi, nice to see you guys again. You know, sometimes people ask me, how can I be funny? And of course, I can't teach you how to be funny, but I can teach you to be amusingly annoying. In fact, it's sort of the stock in trade of a dad. For example, if someone makes an illustrative noise to enhance a story, I'll always ask them to repeat it. It's annoying as hell, but what's important is that I think it's amusing. So, like, for instance, says, oh, yeah, they're walking down the street, and all of a sudden, ka-chunk, the guy fell over. I'm like, sorry, what did the guy do? Ka-chunk. I'm sorry, one more time? Ka-chunk. As long as you make somebody repeat something over and over again, it's annoying to them, and it's amusing to you. Now, another thing is to ask annoying questions about where things are. For example, if someone says, we got to get moving on this, the time is now, I will always interrupt and say, I'm sorry, excuse me, when is the time? Now. Sorry, when? Now. Now you'll know how to be annoyingly amusing. I'll describe a situation and ask you where or what something is, and you have to tell me again and again where or what it is, all right?
5: Oh, no.
24: Yeah, no, you'll get this. It's easy. It will be very, very annoying. Here's the first one. Yes, you're right. I don't see any more aliens around. What did you say the coast is?
17: Clear.
24: I'm sorry, what is that again?
17: Clear.
24: The coast is what?
17: Clear.
24: It's clear. Clear, that's right. The coast is clear. All right, sure, you've got the drop on me and the tables have turned. Where did you say the shoe is?
5: The shoe is on the other foot.
24: Where can I locate that shoe? Wait, sorry, what again? Where is that shoe?
5: It's on the other foot.
24: Oh, on the other foot. Okay. True. So true. There are clear signs that something unpleasant is about to occur. Where did you say the writing is?
17: I was going to say in Denmark, but...
24: The writing is
17: wall.
24: In Denmark. Yes. I'm sorry, where was it again?
17: On the wall.
24: I'm sorry, where?
17: The wall.
24: Come
17: it's
24: again?
17: On the wall.
24: Oh, on the wall. On the wall,
17: it's
24: sure.
17: Over there on the wall.
24: As you say, this project is very complicated, and something could prove to be a problem. Oh, where did you say the devil is?
17: In the details.
24: Where's the devil again?
17: In the details.
24: In the details, right. Okay. Finally, yes, Professor, it's all said and done. We just need to record this for posterity. What did you say? What did you say the rest is?
17: History.
24: What?
17: History.
24: Sorry, come again.
5: Oh.
24: Come,
5: history.
24: What's that? One more time? Try this ear over here.
5: The rest
24: here.
5: Is her story.
24: Try this side over here, this ear. That's my better.
5: The rest
24: good
5: is
24: ear.
5: Her story.
24: Her story, that's right. Okay.
5: Yes.
24: Anyway, well, listen, I got to go chase after my family. They just left me, so.
5: Right.
24: I better get going. You guys are great.
17: Thank you, John.
5: Oh, John, that was actually very fun. I really appreciate it.
24: Thank you,
5: that.
24: Martha. Thank you,
5: Nothing
24: Grant.
5: Nothing like bickering with friends.
24: That's right.
5: Maybe you've been bickering about language in your house, or somebody misunderstood something where you work. We'd love to sort out your language confusion. Call me and Martha, 877-929-9673, or tell us the difficulty in email, words@waywardradio.org. Hello, you have a way with words.
25: Hello, how are you? Tigger Gray in Tallahassee, Florida.
5: I hear birds in the background. Must be a nice day in Tallahassee.
25: Oh, it's lovely. Yeah, I'm sitting on my front porch where I basically live.
17: Nice.
25: It's lovely out here.
5: What's on your mind, Tigger?
25: Whilst making breakfast the other day, my wife and son were hanging out in the kitchen, and my wife was describing to us an operation she'd recently gone through on her thumb for arthritis, where the doctor had removed a bone and replaced it with a wire to keep the finger and thumb together, at which point I shuddered and said out loud, "Oh, that just gave me the collie wobbles." And to which my son went, "What?" And Sarah, my wife, said, "What?" I said, "The collie wobbles, you know, the collie wobbles." And they said, "I've never heard of that word." Huh. And so I told them what it was, what I thought it was, and what I know it to be. And Sarah immediately said, "You ought to call Away With Words."
5: Yes, you should. All right. Tell us about you and collie wobbles.
17: Yeah.
5: Are we hearing that you're not from Tallahassee?
25: Right. I'm English originally. Ultimately, my aunt and my mom used to use it all the time to describe when they were, upset in the tummy or, more to the point, when something makes you cringe. And her describing that operation on her thumb totally made me cringe.
17: And did it make your stomach feel funny?
25: Oh, yes. Absolutely. It's deep. It's inside. It's almost, it's kind of like falling in love, but you're going, "Wait a minute, this is not right."
5: So a negative butterflies in the stomach.
25: Right. Negative butterflies. There you go. That would have easily
5: so
25: explained it.
5: The willies or the heebie-jeebies.
25: Yep. Exactly.
17: Or the molly grubs. I'm really surprised that your family hasn't heard this term. It's been around since the early 19th century and generally means, well, gastrointestinal distress. It might come from a combination of colic, as in colon, you know, a pain in your stomach, or and the word wobble. So colic and wobble together. We're not sure where this word comes from, but there are lots of variations of it, like golly wobbles, or I got the collie marbles, or the collar moggies. But I'm kind of surprised.
25: My body certainly wobbled when I heard her describe the operation.
5: Yeah.
17: Your golly
5: wobbles. I was a little over here, too. I was like, a wire?
25: Yeah, really. So, yeah. But Sarah's American, you know, from Tallahassee, and my son was born here, Harrison. And, it's a case that they've not heard me say that. And I actually have an American accent, but when thinking and talking English, I become English again.
17: Uh-huh.
25: But that just popped right out in the middle of cooking breakfast.
5: I imagine that's a fairly common occurrence in your house, where they all, like, hold you to account for your weirdness.
25: Without a doubt, they think I'm weird. Yes, absolutely.
5: Thank you for calling. And, I got to say that these cross-cultural conflicts are always great fun for us. So if you have any others, you and your family have these two different dialects crashing together, do call us, will you?
25: Absolutely.
5: All right, take care. Bye-bye.
17: Thanks.
25: Cheerio.
5: There's a funny thing that happened in your house. I know that there is, where somebody said something that nobody else understood, but they swore it was real. We would like to sort that out with you because we are going to have answers, or we're going to try to have answers. Call us 877-929-9673. That's toll-free in the United States and Canada. And if you're not in those two countries, you can still reach us. There's a WhatsApp number. 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
17: We got an email from Carrie in Ohio who writes, "When my 18-year-old was 2, she'd always ask for LMNOPs. It took us forever to realize it was M&Ms she was asking for." Isn't that cute?
5: That's very cute.
17: Carrie goes on to say, she also called hot dogs go dogs, and no matter how many times we practiced hot dog, she couldn't drop the go. She'd even say hot go dogs if we tried to get her to practice it the right way. We still call them go dogs from time to time.
5: I wonder if she had that book. Remember the Go Dog Go book?
17: Go Dog Go?
5: Yeah, I wonder if she had that book. Maybe that influenced her.
17: That's what I'm thinking, too. Maybe she had LMNOP.
5: Kids of the... Yeah, because that was another book, wasn't it?
17: Mm-hmm.
5: From the same set. Oh, that's very cool. Kids are so cute.
17: And isn't it great how we just pick up those expressions that the kids come up with and you use them the rest of your life?
5: Yeah, and that's one of the things that frustrates linguists when they try to, like, come up with these really complicated expressions about why a language changed. And, you know, sometimes maybe it was just a two-year-old.
17: Good maybe, point.
5: Maybe, like, Indo-European changed just because of a bunch of two-year-olds. Yeah, right. Maybe there was no big thing that happened.
17: Share your stories about kids and language. 877-929-9673. Hello, you have a way with words.
3: Hi. Hi, Martha. Hi, Grant.
5: Hello.
3: Hi. So my name is Sarah. I'm calling from San Antonio, Texas. And my call regards a oft-asked question here in Texas, which is, when you go to a restaurant and you order iced tea, the immediate question to follow is, sweet or unsweet? And this has always been kind of a pet peeve of mine, maybe wrongly. I guess I'll find out. Because to me, I always thought, how can this tea be unsweet? I thought un meant an undoing or a reversal of some sort. So to me, it just didn't sound right when people would ask, do you want it sweet or unsweet? I would just think, do you want iced tea or do you want it sweetened iced tea?
17: Well, Sarah, what are your thoughts about which tastes better?
3: I'm not a sweet tea person. Growing up in Texas, and I'm sure it's prevalent in the South, it's just too sweet for me. I don't mind a little bit, but when they say sweet, they mean really sweet tea.
5: Oh, yeah. It's almost a syrupy.
3: Yes.
2: Yeah. So does the un automatically mean a reversal? Does it mean that a thing used to be sweet and we took the sweetness away? That's what you're asking.
3: Yes, exactly. Because in my mind, I think something's been undone or, you know, unrolled or unfolded, whatever it is. And that means it previously was folded. Yeah.
5: Yeah, the folded is a really good one to hang on to here because you can have something that was folded be unfolded, and you can have something, but however, you can have things that are unbuilt that were never built, and you can have things that are unbelievable that were never believable. And so particularly with adjectives, un doesn't have to mean a reversal. It can simply mean not or the absence of a condition. And so sometimes that un is about a comparison to expectations. So, for example, an unopened tomb, you know, T-O-M-B, was once open. But by comparisons to our expectations that tombs usually remain closed after their contents are put in, we consider it unopened. Right?
3: Yes.
5: If we call something an unopened door, it means we haven't opened it yet, although circumstances might indicate that we will soon or should have already opened it. Although obviously the door has been opened before, but right now we're calling it unopened because people expect us, or we expect ourselves, to have opened this door, to soon have opened this door. So it's all about expectations here.
3: Yeah, so I was going to say that unopened, actually, I just kind of had a light bulb and I thought, you know, when you buy something from a store, you expect it to be unopened. And
5: but it was previously opened.
17: Right.
3: It shouldn't be open. So the expectation is, I see what you're saying. That's a really good point.
5: Yeah, so that is exactly where unsweetened tea fits in. By all expectations of Southern gustatory habits, it should be sweetened. Therefore, when we call it unsweetened, we are indicating that unsweetened is the unusual condition and that sweetened is the usual one.
3: Okay. So I can get rid of that pet peeve now, I guess.
5: Yeah, relax. Have a tall, cold glass of tea and relax. Put your feet up. Maybe a little fried chicken. So it's funny, though. Adjectives with un and verbs with un behave a little differently. With verbs, the un prefix is indeed almost always about a reversal. A reversal of condition. So you have undo, untie, unpack, unfold, like you mentioned. And those are almost always about a thing that was that is no longer.
3: Okay. That makes sense. And so, I can finally put this to rest.
5: Yeah. So it's about expectations. What do we expect? The un indicates that an expectation has been reversed.
3: Thank you so much. Thank you.
5: Bye-bye.
17: Bye-bye. Call us with your language question, 877-929-9673. Hey there, welcome to Away with Words.
4: Hi, my name is Ronald High. I'm calling you all from Columbia, South Carolina.
17: Wonderful. What's welcome. On your mind?
4: Well, the thing that I'm thinking about, a lot of times I hear the word hope and I hear the word help. And sometimes I hear people say, I'm going to help you with your homework. I always thought it was, I'm going to help you with your homework. And I said, well, maybe it's just a regional thing or something. But I've heard it pronounced and said that way many times, even from very educated people. And so now I'm kind of confused. I stick with, I help you. I will help you with your homework. But I don't use hope in that same manner. And I just wonder, what is the origin of that?
5: Okay. Yeah, so people are saying the word H-E-L-P so that it sounds like the word H-O-P-E. Help sounds like hope.
4: Absolutely. They actually say, well, I'm going to hope her with something. I said, what do they mean I'm going to hope her with something?
5: Yeah, there are two things at work here. One is there's a British dialect, old version of the verb hope that's hanging on and has been hanging on for centuries, where the past tense forms were spelled H-O-L-P or H-O-L-P-E-N. And a variety of other things, sometimes H-O-P-E, and they've hung on for centuries in little pockets throughout the United States, especially in the American South. And those themselves are carryovers from Middle and Old English. It's usually the past and past participle forms. Now, it's not that common anymore, and when you do find it, it tends to be the older folks. Not always, but usually. But there's another thing that happens, again, in the southern United States, where speakers of certain dialects, and these are regional, just like you guessed, so you got that right, they drop L sounds before what are known by linguists as back vowels, such as O. These are vowels literally pronounced in the back of the mouth, especially when those vowels happen before certain consonants. So the same people that say hope instead of help might also say code instead of cold. So they say C-O-D-E instead of C-O-L-D, especially if they're younger. Do you know people who say that?
4: Yes, of course.
5: They might say hoed, sounds like H-O-A-D, instead of hold, H-O-L-D.
4: Oh.
5: Do you ever hear that?
4: That's very interesting. Yes, I have, but I just didn't think of it in the same manner in which you were saying it. I just thought it was something that they just simply said. But now this gives me more of a reason why they do what they do. And you're right, the people who usually say, I will hope you, they are older. Well, you know, probably middle-aged to older. I don't find the youth ever saying that.
5: Yeah, there's two different dialect things happening here that have some overlap, but they happen for different reasons. So we see across the United States, the older dialect patterns changing or disappearing, but new dialect patterns coming in, and occasionally they intersect.
4: Okay, I really appreciate your answer because it helps to clarify it better for me.
5: All right. Be well. Take care.
4: Okay. Goodbye.
5: Bye-bye.
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5: You're listening to Away with Words, the show about language and how we use it. I'm Grant Barrett.
17: And I'm Martha Barnett. In the late 16th and early 17th century, John Donne wrote about love, sex, and death. His love poems have been described by some people as the greatest in the English language, but they're famously difficult to unravel. Author Catherine Rundell compares this process to trying to crack a locked safe. And she's written a new book about Donne. It's called Super Infinite. And she describes it as a biography and an act of evangelism because she's passionate about what she calls Donne's burning originality. And she writes about it with a lot of zest and wit. From an early age, Donne was intimately acquainted with death. He was born into a Catholic family in London at a time of fierce anti-Catholicism. Close relatives were imprisoned and killed for their beliefs. Donne also survived a plague that ravaged London, and he joined an expedition against Spain in the Anglo-Spanish War. Back home, he was briefly imprisoned for marrying a girl without her father's consent, and they later had 12 children, but 6 of them died young. And he was forever struggling to earn enough to feed the rest, and he was writing all the while. And eventually, he converted to the Church of England, he joined the clergy, and he became dean of St. Paul's Cathedral, where he became something of a celebrity. Thousands of people would come to hear his sermons. His poetry is hard to characterize. It can be satirical, gloomy, carnal, exuberant. He broke from tradition by using jagged lines and jarring imagery. One of his love poems actually likens lovers to the legs of a compass used to draw circles. And other poems are downright misogynistic. But Rundell insists that if you tease out his larger themes, if you work to crack that safe, you'll be richly rewarded. She writes, "He was a man who walked so often in darkness that it became for him a daily commute. But there are also few writers of his time who insisted so doggedly and determinedly on awe. He was often hopeless, often despairing, and yet still he insisted at the very end, 'It is an astonishment to be alive, and it behooves you to be astonished.'" Donne wants us to see the connections around us, our connections with infinity, or as he calls it, the super infinite, and also the connections with each other.
5: Yeah, there's the famous Meditation 17 from his Devotions Upon Emergent Occasions and Several Steps in My Sickness. What a title that is. From 1624 that has, well, a couple phrases in it I think everyone will recognize. It's probably his most famous work. It starts, "No man is an island entire of itself. Every man is a piece of the continent, a part of the main. If a clod be washed away by the sea, Europe is the less, as well as if a promontory were, as well as any manner of thy friends or of thy own were. Any man's death diminishes me, because I am involved in mankind, and therefore never send to know for whom the bell tolls. It tolls for thee." And so we have not only a famous Hemingway novel, probably one of his best works, but we have No Man is an Island, which became a proverbial phrase in English because of Donne.
17: Yeah, that's far and away his most accessible poem, as far as I can tell. And the rest of his work, as Rundell says, is really challenging, but her book itself is really fascinating, if nothing else, for the texture of life during that time. So that book again is Super Infinite by Catherine Rundell.
5: We'll link to that book on our website. And we know we have a lot of poetry fans. You can send your favorite poets or poems to us, words@waywardradio.org, or tell us about it on the telephone. 877-929-9673 is toll-free in the United States and Canada. And if you're not in those countries, there are other ways to reach us. 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
17: Here's a tweet I liked from Jeremy London. If we named people the same way we did 1,000 years ago, we'd have dudes named things like Darren the Depressed or Isaac the Uninsured. And Grant, it made me wonder, you know, what would you be named if you were named that way?
5: What would I be named? Oh, yeah. I don't know. Like, so it's about my main characteristic.
17: I guess. Or your main characteristic at the moment? I immediately went to Martha the Curious. That just
5: Martha
17: seems
5: the Curious.
17: To,
5: but that, yeah. So what would be your main, like, negative one, though?
17: A negative one about me?
5: As if.
17: Well, curious could work more than one way, I guess.
5: That's true. Martha, who ends up with squid ink on her face because she says, what's this creature?
17: I might be
5: Grant the Scowler or Grant the Parchment Hoarder.
17: I like the Parchment Hoarder. That's good.
5: We'd love to hear what your name would be if you were named 1,000 years ago. Let us know on Twitter at WAYWORD. Hello, you have a way with words.
10: Hello. Hi, Martha. Hi, Grant. This is Stacy calling from Marquette, Michigan.
5: Hello, Stacy. Welcome to the show.
17: Hi, Stacy.
10: Hi. Thank you. My family, my opa, my grandfather, Otto, had always used the word with us, the grandkids, and then my father used it as well when we were misbehaving and maybe we were in trouble, and the word was putch. And we were told, you know, if you don't get it together, you're going to get a putch. You're in trouble, you're going to get a putch. That was normalized in my family, but when I would use that word with friends at school or elsewhere, no one else had ever heard of that word. And so I was kind of embarrassed, and I've always sort of wondered where it came from. And a little bit of research that I've done, and I mean very little, is just finding a German word, because my grandfather was first generation and fluent in German, was to mean government overthrow. And I thought, well, I'm pretty sure Opa didn't mean that. And so I've always wondered what what putch means.
5: I was going to guess that Opa Otto was a German, because Opa Otto sounds very German to me.
10: Very German. He was fluent in German and also fluent in Swedish, because he was an iron worker.
5: Okay.
10: And where he worked, they spoke Swedish. And so he picked that up as well. So he was a bit of a linguist in a way.
5: Yeah.
17: Okay. So when he told you that you were going to get a putch, what were you anticipating getting? What did he tell you a putch was?
10: A putch usually meant a spanking, and for anyone listening, it was usually just a little spank. We didn't get wooden spoons or anything like that. It just usually meant that you were going to get a little spanking.
17: Mm-hmm. Mm-hmm.
5: Am I hearing a P there? That's like P-U-T-C-H or P-O-T-C-H?
10: Well, I look when I have researched.

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1: It was a little slap. The reason that you saw those other words having to do with the government is that there is a related dialectal German word, putsch, P-U-T-S-C-H, that means a sudden blow or a smack, and it came to be used in German to refer to an attempt to overthrow a government or an armed insurrection. And in fact, in the 1920s, there were several of these in Germany. And one of them was in 1923, Hitler and his followers unsuccessfully tried to overtake the German government in something that was called the Beer Hall Putsch. And English journalists ended up adopting this word putsch to mean a violent overthrow of a government, which is really interesting because it has to do, you know, it goes back to this early, early sense of a slap or a blow. And you also see this kind of thing when you're talking about a coup d'etat. The French word coup has to do with striking. And in Spanish, the word for that kind of thing is golpe, a striking. And so a putsch is a strike against a government. And the related word, patsch, in German means slap, and it's been adopted into dialectal English as putsch, like you said, P-U-T-C-H or P-O-T-C-H. And so it's a real range from a little bitty slap to overthrowing a government.
2: Certainly has a range, and I just assumed I what the spelling might be without really thinking of alternative spellings, and just wondered if my opa was just making up a word, or maybe if it was something from his own family.
3: Oh no! He probably was warned when he was a kid that he was going to get a potch. And Martha, you said something about a potch in Tukas, which is a clue to more information that you can drop on us.
1: Right, that there's a Yiddish connection here, that potch in that sense is a Yiddishism.
3: Yeah, so lots of our listeners probably remember as kids hearing about a potchke, potchke-ing. The potchke is a verb meaning to fool around or to mess around, which also is related to that word. And being warned that they would get a potch and took us if they misbehaved, to get a smack on the bum.
2: And that definitely aligns with how my opa used the word, for sure. And frankly, my dad.
3: Yeah, it's kind of more like a push that moves you along rather than something that stings, right?
1: That's more, a good way to put it.
3: It's more playful than a vigorous belting.
2: Absolutely. We never had any sort of vigorous discipline other than, you know, getting the evil eye or being told that, you know, our parents were disappointed in us, which was like the ultimate worst possible thing ever. So a putsch was sort of a, you know, you kind of need to get the program here. So, doo-doo-doo. But
3: a demonstration of strength rather than of anger.
2: Yeah. That's, oh my gosh. Wow. I can't wait to tell all my cousins about this. So.
3: Yeah, that it's a heritage word. This is something that you've inherited from your family's roots.
2: Absolutely. And the Yiddish connection, that's so interesting. Yes.
1: Thank you so much for sharing these memories with us.
2: Thank you so much. I really appreciate it.
3: All right. Take care now. Be well.
2: Take care. Bye-bye.
3: The toll-free number to call from Canada or the United States is 877-929-9673.
1: Here's a word you're likely to hear more often, especially if you have effortless attractiveness or style. That word is Riz, R-I-Z-Z.
3: Oh, yeah, Riz, short for charisma, has been bouncing around for a couple of years now, but it looks like it's coming on strong.
1: Yeah, isn't it great that it goes all the way back to an ancient Greek word that means grace or beauty or kindness? Charisma comes from ancient Greek, and now it's being formed by lopping off both the beginning and the end of a word.
3: Yeah, morphologically, English doesn't typically form words like that, and the meaning has changed a little bit, right? Riz doesn't equal charisma. It's more about your swagger or your game or your ability to get with somebody romantically.
1: So keep an ear out for Riz.
3: We'd love to know what the

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1: Hello, you have a way with words.
2: Hi there. This is Rebecca Stanfield.
1: Hey, Rebecca, where are you calling us from?
2: Jackson, Tennessee.
1: All right. Well, welcome to A Way with Words. What can we do for you, Rebecca?
2: Well, when I married in 1989, I heard my mother-in-law, who was a retired school teacher, she was in her 60s at that point, and she used several phrases and expressions that I had never heard. They seemed almost Elizabethan to me. She described the ne'er-do-wells in the community by saying they were not work brickle. I looked up the word brickle in one of my dictionaries, and it gave the definition as broken. So I wondered if these people who were not work brickle had not been broken to work. We talk about breaking horses and mules so that they will work.
0: Work brickle, we can help you with that. That one has a long history, not only in the United States, but in the United Kingdom. Brickle itself has its own history, meaning brittle, B-R-I-T-T-L-E, going back more than 800 years in the northern dialects in England, and probably comes from Germanic roots, meaning related to words like break, which is similar to what you were saying, but it's a different kind of break because there are these two historical meanings of the word. One of them is that the person is unwilling to work, but the other one is that the person is eager to work, and they're the opposite of each other, which is strange.
1: And which way did your mother-in-law use it?
2: She always used it in the negative sense, that they were not work brittle.
0: And so there are these two opposite meanings, but I think that the way that we can explain them is both cases, the person is broken by work. One person is broken because they're so eager to work that they exhaust themselves and they have nothing left to give. And the other person is broken by work because they're so weak and lazy that the slightest exertion breaks them into pieces. So both people are work brittle, which basically means work brittle. They're likely to be broken by the work. You'll still hear this in the United States, brickle meaning brittle. And you'll even hear people say peanut brickle instead of peanut brittle. You know, for the crunchy dessert treat. It's not unheard of.
2: I've always heard of butter brittle ice cream. You know, we don't talk about butter brittle.
0: There you go.
2: So that's it. Yeah.
1: It's one of those terms that I find not useful because it can mean the opposite of itself. And in the context, it's really hard to tell.
0: I think the willing to work, the eager to work meaning has faded away, and the unwilling to work meaning is the one that's most used now.
2: Mm-hmm. Well, she's gone on to her reward now, but some of these old terms, you know, we don't hear them as much anymore, but I think they're delightful.
0: You're doing the work, Rebecca.
2: Well, thank you.
1: Thank you so much for sharing it.
0: We appreciate it.
2: All right. Well, I enjoyed talking with you.
0: Bye-bye.
1: Nice talking with you. Bye-bye. Well, Grant and I are eager to hear from you, so give us a call, 877-929-9673, and let's talk about language. Earlier, we were talking about the book Super Infinite, the biography of John Donne by Catherine Rundell. Until now, she's been better known as an acclaimed writer of children's books. One of them is called The Girl Savage, which draws on her childhood in Zimbabwe. And the other one is called Rooftoppers, and it's about a girl who discovers a group of orphan children living on the rooftops of Paris. And that book happens to be informed by Rundell's fascination with climbing on rooftops herself. You can Google pictures of Catherine Rundell walking along rooftops where she's not supposed to be at Oxford University. She loves getting up high and looking down at the world.
0: That sounds fantastic. Usually when people talk about exploring Paris, they talk about Paris underground. There are all these tunnels and caves and things, catacombs.
1: Yeah, that's definitely overground.
0: She sounds like a fascinating person.
1: Indeed.
0: 877-929-9673 is toll-free in the United States and Canada.
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0: Special thanks to Michael Breslauer, Josh Eccles, Claire Grotting, Bruce Rogo, Rick Seidenworm, and Betty Willis.
1: Thanks for listening. I'm Martha Barnett.
0: And I'm Grant Barrett. Until next time, goodbye.
1: Bye.
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1: Okay.
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3: From
2: WNYC.
1: See?
0: Yeah.
4: So have we said where we are on tape yet?
5: Starting us off today are our producers Lynn Levy and Sean Cole.
6: Very pretty day to be on an abandoned island where victims of contagious disease were quarantined. And one in particular who lived here, died here, never believing that she was in fact sick and dangerous.
7: So this is a story that begins when?
6: It starts in 1906. And it doesn't start on the island, it starts in Oyster Bay.
7: Ooh, nice neighborhood.
6: Very nice. There was this one rich family on vacation there.
8: And their daughter gets sick. She gets sick first.
6: This is Judy Leavitt.
8: I am a professor emerita at the University of Wisconsin.
6: And she wrote a book about this story. So basically, the girl, the daughter, has a fever. Then her sister comes down with it. And then her mom and a maid.
8: About 6 out of 11 in the family get sick.
6: And with this disease, the fever is just the first part of it.
8: Both diarrhea or constipation are reported. So it can go either way, I guess.
6: What is it? Typhoid.
8: Hmm. And they couldn't figure out what had caused the disease. So they called in this sanitary engineer named George Soper.
6: With the public health department. He was a go-to guy for outbreaks like this. Back then, the Department of Public Health was thinking, you know, would you get sick because of something dirty near you?
7: In the well or in the pipes.
6: Yeah, so he looks into all of that.
8: Did a whole test on the house and the water and everything. Couldn't find anything, and so
6: he starts talking to the family.
8: And he started quizzing them all, and they remember.
6: Eventually,
8: they had a summer.
6: He builds up this whole picture of several outbreaks going back years.
9: 1900, Mamaroneck. A New York family had a house for the summer. 1902, Dark Harbor, Maine. 1904, 7 cases. Sands Point, New York. Autumn, 1906. Winter, 1907, New York City.
6: All these cases, and they all had one thing in common.
7: What?
6: Each of these families had employed the same cook.
7: Really?
6: Which is funny, because when you cook food, you kill the bacteria in the food.
7: Yeah. Oh, so it couldn't be the cook then.
6: But this cook,
8: her most famous dish was peach melba, which is ice cream and fresh peaches.
6: Fresh peaches. Raw fruit.
8: That was a perfect medium.
6: And the cook's name was Mary Mallon.
7: Wait
5: a second, Sean Cole.
7: Typhoid
5: Mary is who we're talking about.
7: Oh, so we know this story.
6: No, you don't know this story.
7: What do you mean?
6: Everybody thinks they know this story. I thought I knew the story, and then when I looked into it, I realized I didn't know the first thing about it. And when you look into the details, they tell us some very difficult things about who we were and who we still are in a lot of ways. It's all in the details, all of the juice and problem.
5: Like the peach juice.
6: Yeah,
5: the
6: peach juice. Just like the peach juice.
5: We're still dealing with
7: it. I'm Robert Krulwich. Go ahead. Do the gear part.
5: I'm Jan Abumrad.
7: This is Radiolab. And in this hour,
5: a series of stories that all hew to that delicious story archetype we call
7: Patient Zero. The first cause.
5: We'll try to trace ideas and trends and massive social traumas like pandemics back to that one person.
7: Or one critter.
5: Yeah.
7: Or the other way you call it is called the but for. If you didn't have this thing, but for this thing, you wouldn't have the rest of the story.
5: I like the but for.
7: The but for.
5: But, meanwhile.
7: Back to the peaches.
6: So, George Soper's like, I've got to find this woman. And when he finds her,
8: she's in New York City, working for another family.
6: So he goes to the house, walks into the kitchen, sees this woman, 5'6", blonde hair, blue eyes, Irish immigrant, 36 years old.
8: And he says, Mary Mallon, I think you are causing disease in people, and I want samples of your urine, feces, and blood.
0: Good afternoon.
6: And she says,
10: what are you accusing me of being sick?
6: Playing the role of Mary is Columbia Public Health Professor David Rossner.
10: How dare you? I'm not a sick person.
6: What does she do?
10: She traces him out of the building.
8: With a fork in her hand.
6: A serving fork.
5: A serving fork?
6: Yeah.
5: But did she have typhoid?
6: I mean, did she... outwardly have typhoid.
5: Well, that's the thing.
10: She never had any symptoms.
5: She was actually the first documented case in North America of a healthy carrier, which is to say someone who has the disease and is contagious, but never actually feels
7: the symptoms.
5: The symptoms. Hmm. So in one weird way, Soper's thrilled. Like, he's only read about this, and then here she is in front of him. But think of how all of this must have sounded to Mary. I mean, some guy from outer space comes into your kitchen and says you're diseased and you're hurting people. I mean, she must have thought,
10: what? I feel fine. I'm living a moral life. I'm not a vagrant. I'm employed. I'm a good, solid citizen. Mm-hmm. You know, you would be crazed too, wouldn't you, even today?
0: You'd probably grab your knife, yeah.
10: Yeah, you'd grab your knife.
7: Well, does he have any evidence, though, that she is spreading the disease?
5: Not yet. That's why he needs her poop. So he goes back, finds her at a rooming house. She kicks him out, swears at him.
8: She apparently had quite a temper.
5: And then the health department sends in this female doctor.
8: By the name of S. Josephine Baker. Maybe she could ask for blood, feces, and urine a little more gently.
5: I just don't know how you ask for that gently. But she tries. And when it doesn't work, she comes back a little bit later with cops.
8: And they come to the house, and Mary Mallon, when she realizes what's happening, disappears.
5: What do you mean disappears? She just vanishes?
8: Completely vanishes. They end up searching the entire place, and they can't find her. Finally, I think they're about to leave when one of them spots
10: her skirt at coming outside of a door.
8: It's a little piece of calico kind of stuck in a doorway.
10: They open the door, and there she is.
8: And so they drag her out, and she comes out kicking and screaming.
10: Screaming and kicking.
8: It takes all of them to drag her out.
10: Protesting.
8: And they get her in the ambulance, and Josephine Baker sits on her, as is, according to her, sits on her.
5: And Baker later said
8: something like, it was like being in a cage with an angry lion. Mm.
5: So they take her down to the hospital.
8: They tested her feces and urine, and they found that, yes, she was, in fact, a carrier of live typhoid bacilli.
11: It's a weird island, man. I spent a while on here.
8: So they isolate her, and they ultimately move her.
11: Okay, good.
8: From Manhattan to North Brother Island.
12: Have a bit of a haunted vibe.
11: Yeah.
10: And there she is.
11: Thanks, man.
5: We went there to try to get our heads around what she must have thought.
12: What do you think?
5: What was the island like?
11: Man, everything is completely overgrown.
5: On one end, there are all of these former medical buildings, including a giant hospital where they isolated tuberculosis patients. So a big, brick, stately building. And then on the other side of the island, there's smaller wooden buildings that are crushed.
11: This may be where her cottage is.
5: Where her cottage would be if it was still standing, but it's not standing anymore.
8: Well, it was one room. It had a kitchen. It had a sleeping area and a sitting area. It probably wasn't so bad if you didn't have to stay there. You know, any places that you're not free to leave becomes like a prison.
5: So we're marching around, and then Lynn says to me, hey, look at the view, and
11: holy moly!
12: Take a look at that.
11: It's right there.
5: That's when it really hit me.
11: If this is where her cabin was, then one window of it looked exactly onto Manhattan.
12: She could have seen where she used to live.
5: This was like the most horrible seaside vacation.
8: Almost the whole time they had her incarcerated, they took feces 3 times a week, which is, you know, it's not pleasant to have to do that. And sometimes she was negative and sometimes she was positive.
5: Wait, what? So that's another thing that they were figuring out at the time. So she was probably an intermittent carrier.
0: What does that mean?
5: The disease is always in her, but sometimes she excretes it and sometimes she doesn't.
0: Oh, that must have been confusing for her.
13: When I first came here, I was so nervous and almost prostrated with grief and trouble. My eyes began to twitch.
5: This is from a letter that Mary wrote from the island.
13: I have, in fact, been a peep show for everybody.
6: But if you keep reading it, and in fact it's addressed to a lawyer, it's clear that she was fighting this. And she had been sending her own feces samples herself to a private lab in Manhattan, and each one of those was negative.
5: Really?
13: The tuberculosis men would say, there she is, the kidnapped woman.
11: Yeah, that is poison ivy.
6: She sues the city and loses. Still, there are all of these questions as to whether any of this is legal. I mean, even George Soper, the guy who hunted her down, said it was contrary to the Constitution of the United States to hold her under the circumstance.
5: And how long was she on this island for?
6: 3 years.
5: Wow.
6: And then what changed was a new health commissioner took over.
8: And so he says it's just not right that we keep a healthy woman locked up like this. Mm-hmm. She was not dangerous to anybody if she didn't cook.
6: He lets her go.
7: He lets her go?
6: Yeah. Back to Manhattan. But he makes her promise.
8: She did promise. She signed an affidavit.
6: Saying she'll never cook again. And she was released. They set her up with a job as a laundress, and they went, here you go, Mary. And then, they kept track of her for a while. Hmm. And then at a certain point, they kind of stopped keeping track of her. What happened?
7: Dun, dun, dun. So how many years will go by?
6: Five.
7: Five.
5: What happens next?
6: There's an outbreak of typhoid.
7: Oh, boy.
6: Where?
7: Where?
6: At a maternity hospital.
7: Oh, you're kidding. Wow.
6: Josephine Baker, who sat on her in the ambulance before, she says that she goes and pays a visit and walks into the kitchen, and she says the first person that she encountered was Typhoid Mary Mallon. George Soper did some legwork on where Mary had been, and it turned out she had worked at a restaurant, two Ooh. Hotels, an inn, and a sanatorium, as well as the hospital.
7: Wow.
6: And at least according to his account, two of the people that she made sick during those couple years were children.
9: She was now a woman who could not claim innocence. She was known willfully and deliberately to have taken desperate chances with human life. She had abused her privilege. She had broken her parole.
8: So then they put her back on North Brother Island, back in her bungalow. And there she sits.
9: She was a dangerous character and must be treated accordingly.
7: Absolutely. She's broke her promise.
5: Yeah, I totally agree.
7: She made a deal and she didn't keep the deal.
6: But the thing is that at the time she was sent back to the island, there were hundreds of other healthy carriers identified all over New York, and some of them were cooks.
8: Huh.
6: And yet Mary was the only one who they isolated in this way.
5: Why? Why only her?
6: I think it was more about making people feel safe than actually making them safe.
11: Oh, look out for this stair. It's all crumbled.
6: She was what we needed at the time.
11: We're in the hospital where the tuberculosis patients were quarantined.
6: This was towards the end of Lynn and my visit to the island.
11: Yeah, these must be the wards.
12: Definitely.
11: Yeah.
12: So when was she here?
11: This is where they brought her after she had a stroke. And this is where she was for the last 6 years of her life.
12: Did she die in here?
11: Yeah.

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5: Hey, I'm Jad Abumrad.
6: I'm Robert Krulwich.
5: This is Radio Lab, and today
6: it's Patient Zero. That's our subject.
5: Yeah, and this next story,
6: well, it's so huge.
5: It's the ultimate Patient Zero story, really.
6: Many of us have lived through this. It's as recent an event. It's such a recent event that it still hurts and it still bleeds.
5: Yeah.
6: And in it somewhere is the patient that is called Zero. So this is.
5: Yeah, a lot of people are going to help us tell this story, but starting us off is science writer, Radiolab regular, Carl Zimmer.
7: So in 1981, doctors for the first time describe
8: a mysterious newly discovered disease,
7: a syndrome,
8: which affects mostly homosexual men.
7: The young men in Los Angeles
5: were dying.
8: The number of cases has been growing faster and faster.
9: So far, more than 80 Americans have died.
8: 258 people have died. 625 people have died.
5: Of course, this is the part we all know, how from those first few cases in L.A., AIDS became one of the deadliest pandemics the world has ever seen.
10: More dangerous than the plague of the Middle Ages.
5: But back at the beginning, there was a story that I've not been able to shake for the last 30 years, and it's a story that I want to reimagine right now.
11: Right after news of this syndrome started to break.
5: That's science writer David Quammen, who along with Carl will be one of our guides.
7: Epidemiologists were trying to figure out where
12: did it come from?
7: And they were thinking like, well, maybe it's a sexually transmitted disease.
5: So the CDC launches a study.
11: Of a group of about 30 patients.
5: Gay men.
11: In New York, Los Angeles, and San Francisco to see who had had sexual contact with whom.
5: Is that just a series of interviews with people?
7: Yeah. Please name all the people that you've slept with.
5: The CDC eventually releases the results of this survey in the form of a diagram.
11: Like a network drawing. With circles representing patients and then lines representing sexual contact.
5: And each patient, each little circle, was numbered.
11: New York, 7. Los Angeles, 12.
5: So you didn't know who was who, but you could tell immediately when you look at this thing that of all the 30 or so circles, there was one circle that was special. It had lines coming out in every direction.
11: 7 or 8 emanating from him.
5: Like the hub of a wheel. Except all the spokes on this wheel connected to other wheels, which then shot out and connected to other wheels, fanning outward. At the center of it all was that one little circle numbered
11: 0. Number 0.
5: As far as we know, that was the first time that you ever get the term patient 0.
13: Patient 0 was a man, the central victim and victimizer.
5: This is from a 60 Minutes special in 1988. That year, a reporter named Randy Schultz had written a book called And the Band Played On that for the first time revealed the identity of Patient Zero.
13: He was a French-Canadian.
14: A very handsome airline steward.
13: Named Gaetan Dugas.
11: Gaetan Dugas.
13: Patient Zero.
5: A few minutes later in the report, Schultz comes on to describe
15: a guy who has got unlimited sexual stamina.
5: This sexual athlete who would fly from one hotspot to the next because of his job, having sex with literally thousands of men.
11: And as he knew he was dying, at least according to Randy Schultz, he became somewhat sinister and malicious. He would sleep with a male partner at a bathhouse in San Francisco or somewhere else. And then when the light came up, according to Randy Schultz, he would say, I've got gay cancer.
14: Now you're going to get it too.
12: You talk to me.
14: I talk to him, yeah.
5: This is Dr. Selma Dritz. She was part of that CDC study.
14: I told him that he was getting other people sick with it. And he said, my right to do whatever I want, my civil rights, I do as I please. I've got it. Why shouldn't they have it?
11: Really a chilling moment.
5: And pretty much from that moment on, Gaten Dugas,
7: he just took on this aura as single-handedly causing an epidemic in the United States.
5: Mm-hmm. Now, I don't know about you, but I first bumped into this story in the movie version of In the Band Played On. When I first saw that, AIDS had already infected 2.5 million people, and to think that it could all go back to this one guy just seemed unreal.
7: It was a very potent story, there's no doubt. And he gave HIV to a lot of people. There's no question about that. But what we do know is that he was not patient zero.
5: He was not patient zero.
7: No.
11: He was not the beginning point.
7: He wasn't.
5: Not even close. Huh. So here's the question that got me started on the story. Okay, so The Gay Steward, that was the movie stuck in my head. But what's the real movie? What movie can we make about the beginning of the AIDS epidemic?
6: And how exactly do we know that Gaten Dugas wasn't patient zero?
7: Well, there are a couple reasons we know it. So one thing that people started to do...
5: Scientists.
7: ...was to... they went started going back and looking at people who had died...
11: People who died mysteriously.
7: AIDS-like things.
5: In the past.
11: Might some of them have been early cases.
7: And they started finding a lot.
15: Robert Rayford had AIDS 12 years before it was recognized in this country in 1959. A sailor in Britain died of pneumocystis pneumonia.
5: And so, for a while, you had all these new patient zeros.
15: In 1961, a nurse in Chicago died of Kaposi's sarcoma.
7: But the real definitive blow to this whole patient zero nonsense came by actually looking at the virus itself.
5: In 1984, same year that Gaten Dugas died, scientists isolate the virus.
7: HIV.
5: Which is really just a little string of genetic code that gets into your body and into your cells and uses your cells to make copies of itself. But here's the thing.
11: When it replicates within a single patient, it copies itself imprecisely. It mutates quickly. It changes a lot.
5: As the virus duplicates itself inside a person, the dupes often have little copying errors in them, little mutations. And it turns out those errors... they happen at a predictable rate. You can kind of almost predict how many you're going to see in a year or 5 years. And so the amount of changes that you see out there, the diversity, really, of the viruses in the AIDS population, well, that becomes really good information. And so a group of scientists began to look at...
11: the amount of diversity among HIV patients in the U.S.
7: and other parts of the world.
6: And the more diversity, the longer the virus has been around.
11: Right, right.
7: And they could use that kind of like a clock. If you have a virus here and a virus there...
5: you could measure how different they are, and you would know that it would take a certain amount of time for them to get that different. And to make a long story short...
7: the picture they get is...
5: that AIDS entered the United States...
7: around 1966.
11: At a time when Gaten Dugas was still a virginal adolescent.
5: From there, scientists were able to trace the virus back to Haiti, and from Haiti, back to Africa.
7: So if you want to... really, if you want to get to the real patient zero, as it were, the most interesting stuff actually comes from Africa. So one way to try to figure out its origins there is to go looking for the virus.
11: Yep, and that takes us back to ZR59 and DRC60. Can we talk about them?
6: Sure.
5: What?
11: These are the two earliest known HIV-positive human specimens.
5: And this is where, for me at least... the story gets way bigger than I imagined. Now, the first sample,
11: ZR59,
5: came to light in the late 90s. Somehow, scientists unearthed a very old tube of blood from a hospital in Kinshasa in the Democratic Republic of Congo. And when they tested it...
11: it had HIV. This had been taken from a Bantu man in 1959.
6: 1959?
11: Yeah. Nobody knows his name. Nobody even knows, I think, what he died of. And... that was the only one for a number of years.
16: That was our one glimpse into the kind of deep history of HIV.
5: But then along comes that guy, Michael Warby. He's an evolutionary biologist at the University of Arizona. And a few years ago, Michael went back to Kinshasa and found a second HIV sample. He actually found the virus lurking in a tiny bit of human tissue that was preserved in paraffin wax.
16: It's kind of like Han Solo in the Star Wars movie when he's kind of frozen in that carbonite or whatever that stuff is.
5: In this new sample, it was from the same town, Kinshasa, as the first, and also, more importantly, from the same time.
16: 1960. And with the two of them, then you can kind of go back in time. And so,
5: yes, like we described before, you can measure the differences between the samples, calculate how long it would take for those samples to get that different. And in the end, you can use these two samples to wind the clock all the way back to the virus that started it all. And it turned out
11: the most recent common ancestor of those two specimens
5: goes back
11: to about 1908.
5: 1908. That is when it started in human beings.
6: What? 1908? Is that what he said?
11: Give or take a margin of error.
7: Early 1900s.
6: Wow.
5: So around 1908, give or take, something happened.
11: That's right. That moment is the spillover.
6: Spillover.
11: Spillover is the term the scientists use to describe the moment when a virus in one species passes into another species.
7: You know, new diseases in humans tend to pop up from animals. So people said, okay, flu comes from birds. Where does HIV come from? To get at that answer, you have to look beyond human beings. You have to look at other viruses that are like HIV.
11: So the search was on.
17: The inability to find a similar disease in research animals.
5: Turns out right about the time that the HIV virus was discovered,
17: scientists at the New England Primate Research Center,
5: some researchers found a virus like it in macaque monkeys.
17: Macaque monkey.
5: In fact, it was so similar that they called it
7: SIV.
11: Simian immunodeficiency virus.
18: Yes, and that's where the origin quest started.
5: This is Beatrice Hahn.
18: I'm a professor of medicine and microbiology at the University of Pennsylvania.
5: And so after they found it in macaques, what happened?
18: It took a couple of years.
5: But eventually, she says, they found SIV.
18: And still another primate species, the Sudimangabe.
5: And then in a few more.
18: The African green monkeys, mandrills.
5: Pretty soon it was all over the place.
18: There are now, I think, 40 different species of African monkeys known to have their own version of SIV.
5: So then the question was, which one of these monkeys or primates passed it to us?
18: Then, unexpectedly,
5: a researcher named Martine
18: Peters
11: at the center in Gabon
5: decided to test her chimps.
18: Two orphan chimpanzees.
11: And bingo. She found a very, very close match.
18: A virus that was the closest relative of HIV-1.
5: So?
18: Everybody said, well, you know.
11: It was a chimp.
6: It was a chimp. Okay.
11: Yeah, it came from a chimp.
18: Yes.
5: But then the question was, well, which chimps? Or rather, where?
11: Where exactly?
5: So?
11: Beatrice Hahn and her colleagues started looking at chimps that came from different parts of Western Central Africa.
5: Now, getting blood samples from chimps in the wild is pretty much...
18: It just isn't feasible. So you get stuck with fecal samples.
7: It's poop.
5: Oh.
18: Yes, poop.
7: There's lots of DNA in there.
5: And viruses.
7: So they would just go to where the chimpanzees would sleep at night, and they would just, you know, collect some poop.
5: Bring it back to the lab, and Beatrice would analyze all the viruses.
18: Over 90 different wild communities.
5: From every part of Central Africa.
18: Over 7,000 different fecal samples.
5: And slowly, they were able to piece together
18: which communities were infected and which ones had the closest to HIV-1. That's when it hit us for the first time.
5: What exactly hit you?
18: The geographic origin of these chimps.
5: In 2006, her and her colleagues published that the human AIDS virus comes from a group of chimps, a very specific group that live in a very specific place.
11: This little corner of southeastern Cameroon.
18: Between the Boumba River, the Ngoka River, and the Sanga River.
5: These chimps were essentially penned in between these three rivers.
11: An area probably only of 100 square miles. Not much more than that.
5: Wow.
6: So when we're looking at what humans have, and we're looking at what all of those chimps in Africa have, the most perfect match is this little territory up there in Cameroon.
11: Yeah.
18: There is no other virus that is any closer. So that's that.
5: So can you reconstruct the spillover and the who that it spilled over into as best as we understand it?
11: You can hypothesize. And the best hypothesis is the cut hunter hypothesis.
5: The cut hunter?
6: The CUT hunter?
11: That's right. A hunter who gets cut.
5: And what can we say about this guy? What do we know about him?
11: If we had to guess, that human was probably a Bantu man, living very near the forest or in the forest in southeastern Cameroon. He was hunting. Maybe he had a bow and arrow. Maybe he had a spear. And he kills a chimpanzee. Bingo, here's a big pile of meat. And he starts to butcher it. He's cutting open the chest cavity. He's pulling out organs. And he cuts himself. And he gets blood-to-blood contact. Chimpanzee blood against his blood. What happens is that the virus in the chimpanzee blood found itself in an environment that was unexpected, that was alien to it, but was not too much different from the biochemical environment it had been in, chimpanzee blood. It could function. And that's the moment. That's the moment it begins. That human is patient zero.
5: But why then? Why 1908? I mean, presumably people have been hunting chimps for a really long time. Why wouldn't this guy be patient 7 million?
11: That's another of the big questions. People certainly in Central Africa have been eating monkeys for thousands of years.
5: I mean, David says there's really no way to know, but this could have just been the right virus.
11: Maybe this particular virus evolved in a way that made it more transmissible in humans.
5: Or maybe it just got lucky to come along at precisely the right time.
7: What you're looking at,
5: this is Carl again,
7: is a time when this part of Africa was being heavily colonized. The French and the Belgians were building train systems. The populations were on the move. Kinshasa, which was then Leopoldville, it was exploding. It was huge.
11: The cities were attracting people from the boonies in those days.
5: So by 1908, all the virus has to do is get from that tiny village where the cut hunter lived to one of the new cities.
11: That happens almost certainly by river. I was stirred by the work of Beatrice Hahn and Mike Warby to see what this scenario looked like on the ground. So I went to southeastern Cameroon and I chartered a little boat, about a 30-foot wooden boat with an outboard motor.
5: And he traced the path of the virus.
11: We went down the Ngoko River and we stopped at a few villages. There are a couple little villages there, one of which has a market where you can buy monkey meat and crocodile meat.
5: And he says it wasn't hard to imagine how it all might have went down. Perhaps the cut hunter gave the virus to a woman, who then passed it on to a fisherman.
11: Fellow that I call the Voyager.
5: Who then got in a boat, as David did, and carried it down the river.
11: Sanga River, which is the Ngoko is a tributary of the Sanga. Sanga becomes a bigger river, 200 meters wide, which then flows to the Congo River, the big river.
5: And into the city.
11: And I imagine him sliding into Brazzaville around 1920, the first HIV-positive man to arrive in an urban center where there's a much greater density of humans, where there are prostitutes, a greater fluidity of social and sexual interactions. And that seems to have been the place from which the disease went global.
6: So that's how it happened.
5: We could take it back even farther, actually.
6: What do you mean?
5: Farther. Because if you want to make a movie about the start of it, well, this is not the start. Because we got it from chimps, right?
6: Right.
5: So you could ask, who was Chimp Zero? What do we know about Chimp Zero, right?
11: Yeah, I mean, everything comes from somewhere. And again, by molecular work, scientists have been able to determine that the chimp virus is actually...
5: It actually comes from...
11: Two monkey viruses.
5: Two different monkeys from two completely different species.
6: What? Would they have encountered each other somewhere? Or had a fight? Or?
11: They probably encountered each other in the stomach of a chimp.
6: Meaning what?
19: Well, from the perspective of a chimpanzee, monkeys, they look tasty.
5: This is Nathan Wolf,
19: professor in human biology at Stanford University.
5: And he says to fully understand this part of the chimp zero narrative, you have to grasp how it is that chimps hunt. And this is something he witnessed.
19: In the Kibali National Forest in southwestern Uganda.
5: described to us watching three male chimps converge on a tree full of colobus monkeys, which are these very small black and white monkeys.
19: And one individual managed to grab two juveniles, and then the three individuals all met up and
5: began to eat the monkey while it was still alive.
19: The chimpanzee was going after an organ, you know, that obviously was a tasty morsel that he was going after, and the monkey was screaming bloody murder.
5: It is quite disturbing to watch, he says.
19: But one of the things that struck me at that moment was the depth of contact between the blood and body fluids of this monkey and the chimpanzee.
5: The chimps are literally covered in blood. They have blood on their face and in their eyes. And from the virus's perspective, this is spillover heaven. Okay, so the following is the closest that we can get to a zero point in this entire narrative. We don't know where it happened.
19: And we don't know exactly the time, say some hundreds of thousands of years ago.
5: From the molecular clock, we know it was less than a million years. That's all we know. But whenever it was, Chimp Zero was hunting, and it comes upon a monkey called a red-capped mangabey.
19: The red-capped mangabey, this is a larger primate.
5: And these are tree-dwelling little guys?
19: Tree-dwelling.
5: A little bit of red fur on their heads.
19: Yes.
5: Chimp Zero spots one of these monkeys, eats it. And in the process, he catches a red-capped mangabey version of the AIDS virus. Next, sometime after that first kill, weeks, months, we don't know, maybe it was the same day, Chimp Zero comes across another monkey. And this monkey was called a spot-nosed guenon.
19: Yes.
5: It's got a spot on its nose, I assume.
19: There you go.
5: Very small.
19: One of the tiniest monkeys of all of the old world monkeys.
5: And Chimp Zero eats that monkey and gets a spot-nosed guenon version of the AIDS virus, or the SIV virus, inside it.
19: So you've got the red-capped mangabey, and you've got the spot-nosed guenon. So you've got a guenon and a mangabey.
5: Two completely different kinds of SIV viruses inside the same chimp. Now, under normal circumstances, according to Nathan, both of these SIV viruses would go nowhere. Because
19: when one of these viruses makes the jump,
5: they go from a place they've adapted to, and that they know, to a completely foreign landscape.
19: Like a human being dropped off on Mars, maybe without a spacesuit.
5: Huh.
19: I mean, they basically are entering a completely alien habitat. The cells don't look the same. The environment is different.
5: And the chimp's immune system would normally kill them.
19: But then once in a blue moon,
5: something crazy happens. These two viruses will end up inside the same cell in the same chimp at the same time.
19: Literally, there is a single cell simultaneously infected with both viruses.
5: So suppose on one side of the cell you've got the mangabey virus, and on the other side of the same cell you've got the spot-nosed guenon virus.
19: And what happens is, literally,
5: inside the cell,
19: you have an enzyme, it's called the polymerase enzyme, that's copying genetic information of the viruses.
5: This is what viruses do. They hijack these enzymes to make copies of themselves. Now, here's the problem.
19: These enzymes, they're not necessarily that sticky.
5: And while they're in the process of copying one virus,
19: every once in a while,
5: they'll accidentally fall off mid-copy
19: and
5: go thwack
19: and latch on
5: to the second virus and just keep on copying. And so, what it ends up spitting out is a hybrid. Like that. Now, this new mosaic probably won't go anywhere because 99.999999% of the time, when these hybrids happen,
19: it's a dead end.
5: The chimp's immune system is pretty sophisticated. It has evolved defenses against these viruses and it will destroy them. But again, once in a blue moon.
19: So this is a blue moon after a blue moon after a blue moon to really get this. Finally, you get one particular mosaic virus between the mangabey and the guenon
5: that through sheer random luck works. It landed on the exact right combination of genes that allowed it to evade the chimp's immune system.
19: I mean, one of the amazing things to think about is how many hopeful monsters you had to have in order to get that one that actually survived.
5: Probably trillions. But then,
19: boom.
5: Suddenly, in a flash, from these two viruses that can barely survive in the chimp. You get a new virus.
19: A little bit mangabe, a little bit guanin.
5: Can not only survive in the chimp, but can thrive. In fact, for this baby virus, the chimp is the perfect host.
19: And that was the virus that ended up spreading, jumping over into humans, and has been this massive and incredibly dramatic sort of tear in the fabric of humanity.
11: Let me add another parenthesis. There are essentially 12 major groups of the HIV virus.
5: What David means is that 12 different kinds of HIV viruses have spilled over 12 different times.
11: 8 of them came from monkeys, 3 of them came from chimps, and 1 came from gorillas.
5: Wow.
11: And of those 12, only one of them is responsible for the global pandemic.
5: Wow, there are 12 kinds.
11: 12 times that we know about. It's probably happened dozens and dozens more times that we don't know about. So the spillover is not a highly improbable event.
19: These sorts of viruses, they're constantly pinging at us. They're pinging at us and pinging at us. We see it happening all the time.
5: You see it happening?
19: All the time.
5: Nathan has set up a series of monitoring stations
19: in places like Central Africa.
5: And he and his colleagues have been tracking what he calls the viral chatter in the people who hunt these primates.
19: We collected specimens from the animals that they were hunting.
5: They compared that to blood samples from the hunters themselves.
19: And guess what? We found a whole range of new retroviruses that were moving over into these hunters.
5: Oh, so you really are looking at the potential beginning of something.
19: Yes. So if you want a patient zero, really clear patient zero, it's some of these individuals that have been infected with these viruses. And the real question is, how do we stop patient zeros? How do we avoid patient
5: one and patient two?
19: Exactly.
5: So Nathan is developing a series of tools like
19: digital surveillance. I mean, some of these places, I work in some places in Democratic Republic of Congo. You basically have to fly in to get there.
5: No roads, often no electricity. But
19: many of these places, they still have cell phone towers.
5: So Nathan has begun to track cell phone call patterns in these communities. So if he sees a blip of many calls to a medical center within a short period of time.
19: Okay, boom, now we got to investigate that. And we continue to find viruses that are completely novel. And we're looking to determine if these are the next HIV.
5: Because think about it, he says, HIV landed in humans in 1908, but we didn't know about it until 1981.
19: We had decades of time when this was a virus before it spread globally.
5: What if we'd been looking for it? A lot of people to thank for this segment. Thanks to Nathan Wolf.
6: Also thank you to Carl Zimmer. And thank you also to Michael Warby.
5: And thanks to David Quammen.
6: And also to Beatrice Hahn of the University of Pennsylvania.
5: And to Katie Slocum from the University of York for letting us use her recordings of chimpanzees.
20: I'm Robert Krulwich.
5: I'm Jan Abumrad.
20: And we'll be right back.
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5: Hey, you want to know about one of my proudest moments of being a dad?
6: Yeah.
5: Happened this morning.
6: Yeah.
5: So you know how Emil's a little bit of an introvert, right?
6: Mm-hmm.
5: We were sort of worried whether he socializes enough. Well, we were taking him to daycare, and he's taking his shoes off. And there's this little boy who's only there 2 days a week, and he's not adjusting well. And every time his mother drops him off, she has to literally like pry him off her, and he's wailing. And you know, so Emil sits down on this little seat to take his shoes off. The mother of this kid puts this little boy next to Emil, and he is just crying. He's just distraught. So then what happens is Emil turns to this little boy, looks at him, sticks out his hand, and says, high five. High five. Out of nowhere.
1: That is amazing. Yeah, because it's like they're out in their own society, you know?
5: Yeah,
1: like
5: totally.
1: Yeah.
5: Okay, so let's do the introductions. I'm Jad.
6: I'm Robert.
5: This is Radiolab. We're calling this show
6: Patient Zero.
5: Yeah, and for this next segment, no more patients.
6: No more diseases.
5: Exactly.
6: Let's focus instead on invention, on the people who bring new ideas into the world.
5: Yeah, the zero is behind the ideas. That doesn't quite sound right. You know what I mean.
6: Yeah.
5: And that guy you just heard?
1: Hi, my name is John Moalem. I'm a contributing writer at the New York Times Magazine.
5: He's got his own high five story to tell, though it's not about his daughter.
1: I think we have kids around the same age.
5: It's or like, her first high five. It's actually about the first high five ever.
1: Yeah.
5: Ever?
1: Yeah.
5: See, one morning a few years ago.
1: 2007 or 2008.
5: John turned on his computer, opened up his email, and found
1: a press release about the true undisputed inventor of the high five coming, you know, out finally.
5: Who was the press release from?
1: National High Five Day, which is a kind of a joke holiday that was invented by a group of high school friends, I think.
6: So, and they told the story?
1: They told the story of Lamont Sleets. College basketball player at Murray State in Kentucky.
6: And the story in the press release went something like this. Sleets's father fought in
1: Vietnam as part of the 1st Battalion, 5th Infantry, which was nicknamed the Five. And they used to greet each other by holding up their hand and saying, Five, as a kind of prideful thing. And when Lamont was younger, they would all sort of hang out at the house in Kentucky, and he couldn't keep all their names straight. So when they'd walk in the door and go, Five, he would just sort of smack their hand. And go, hi, five.
5: Oh, like hi, like hello, five.
1: Hello, five, yeah. Oh. Hi, comma, five. You know, he has small hands. He likes to put them up against the big hands of the five guys. And it was years later that he started playing college basketball at Murray State and started high-fiving all his teammates. He'd really never stopped high-fiving. It was just something he did. But when he went around playing away games, other teams picked it up and it sort of spread out. So he was sort of both the inventor of the high five and the kind of Johnny Appleseed of the high five at the same time.
5: And within a few weeks of John getting this press release,
6: the story was everywhere.
5: Went kind of viral.
1: It wound up sort of all over the internet. There were some local newspapers who, you know, picked it up. You know, Murray State suddenly became very proud of the fact that they were the home of the high five. It became sort of part of the institutional lore in the athletic department there.
5: And then you read this and you thought what?
1: I thought, how sad.
5: How sad? Why how sad?
1: Because I knew the story of Glenn Burke.
5: Turns out John had already been poking around into this question of who invented the high five, and he had stumbled on this photograph.
1: You know what? Maybe I don't have it, but...
5: Black and white picture.
1: Oh, yeah. Here we go.
5: Two baseball players facing each other, afros, huge smiles, and their hands are in the air, right about to connect. Which one of these is Glenn Burke?
1: So Burke's the guy in the warm-up jacket. I think he's even got his hat on backwards.
5: Glenn Burke was a center fielder for the LA Dodgers in the 70s. Big guy.
1: He says he had 17-inch biceps, so I'll take his word for that.
5: The other guy in the picture is Dusty Baker. He's an outfielder. But you can tell in the picture, just from the way that Glenn is sort of throwing his whole body forward, that he's the one initiating the gesture.
1: I mean, this is a guy who was, the soul of the Dodgers clubhouse.
2: He just had that type of charisma.
6: This is Lutha Burke Davis, Glenn's sister.
2: With Glenn, it was like he'd always be on the stage. I often said he should have been a comedian.
1: He was always dancing around in the clubhouse.

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1: Bases are loaded.
2: Dusty Baker
3: steps to the plate.
2: And grand slam.
1: Crowd goes nuts.
3: Baker does his victory lap.
1: And just as he's,
2: you know, round and third coming to the plate,
3: Burr comes racing out of the dugout.
2: And he's got his arm really high up. And Baker
1: sees him, instinctively raises his arm. And before you know it,
2: Burke and Baker smack hands.
1: Bam, there it was.
4: The sportscasters that were, you know, announcing the game said they had never seen that done in sports before.
2: And from there on, the Dodgers started high-fiving and everyone else started high-fiving.
4: The high five
1: became a thing.
4: Mm-hmm.
1: And it all began with that one moment.
2: The platonic high-five right there.
3: Unfortunately, that moment?
2: That was actually both the beginning and also almost the end of Burke's career.
1: It's not that he wasn't good. He was actually really good, even in his rookie season.
2: He was being talked about as the next Willie Mays by the Dodgers organization.
3: But?
2: He was gay. And he tried to keep that a secret while he was playing. Dusty Baker actually had kept trying to set him up with his wife's cousins. And Burke never liked any of them. And Baker was completely confused because he knew, you know, these were really good-looking women, apparently. So there were rumors circulating, and the rumors reached the front office of the LA Dodgers. And one day, Burke was called in by management, and they offered him $75,000 to get married.
1: What?
3: $75,000?
1: To get married?
3: Huh.
1: What is this, like the mob or something?
2: Well,
1: what?
2: Exactly. I mean, no, they didn't regularly offer their players money to get married. And Burke's response apparently was, he said, "I suppose you mean to a woman." Shortly after that, the Dodgers traded him to the Oakland A's for a player who everyone acknowledged was completely inferior.
4: That was confusing for us, and I know it had to be confusing for him.
2: It was shocking to everyone. No one understood why he was traded.
1: And you think it was because he was gay?
2: Yeah, yeah.
4: You know, baseball is all-American sport.
1: Yeah.
4: But, you know, at least he was still going to be able to play ball. Yeah. Or at least he thought.
2: He ends up in Oakland, doesn't get very much playing time.
3: And when he did get on the field, it wasn't very pleasant.
4: He used to get heckled a lot, you know, from people in the bleachers. And
3: even worse, according to a couple of different people, his coach,
4: Billy Martin,
3: would often introduce Glenn Burke this way.
4: "This is Glenn Burke, the faggot."
1: Really?
4: Yeah.
2: And so Glenn Burke retires.
1: Wow, and he was only like 26 or something, right?
4: Yes, he was young.
2: Within a year of his rookie season, just walks away.
1: God, that's like an aborted career.
2: Exactly. From there, he ends up in the Castro District in San Francisco, which is the big gay neighborhood.
1: And things go okay for a while.
3: But then one day when he's crossing the street,
4: three teenage girls in their mother's car
1: come barreling down the road.
4: And they hit him and broke his leg in three places.
1: Oh, man.
4: And that kind of ended everything when that happened.
3: He starts taking painkillers. One thing leads to another.
2: He gets hooked on crack. Can't hold a job. He goes broke.
1: Ends up living
4: on the streets.
2: And in 1994, Burke is diagnosed with HIV or AIDS. I guess AIDS at that point.
4: He ended up coming to live with me. A lot of times he didn't sleep well at night. And we would sit up and talk. Put on music, and I'd dance, and he'd move his arms around because he was in the bed. He was bedridden.
1: And so you took care of him until he died?
4: Yeah.
1: Glenn Burke died in 1995.
3: But what he's left with at this point is he's left with the original high five, right? That's his claim.
2: Yes, yes. That defined him, to some people at least, at the end. And he believed it. A reporter had asked him, you know, if it was true about the high five, and he said, "Yeah, think about the feeling you get when you give someone the high five. I had that feeling before everybody else did."
1: Huh. So what did you do when you got this press release?
2: So I called National High Five Day because I wanted to talk to Lamont Sleets. Even though I was sad, it seemed like, okay, here's another person's prideful accomplishment. Let's get his story.
5: Hello? Hello?
1: Eventually.
5: Hey, there we go.
1: He gets this guy on the phone.
5: My name is Greg Harrell-Edge.
1: Greg is one of the founders, and he and John get to talking, and John asks him the sensible first question.
2: Is the Lamont Sleets story true?
3: He figured it was, but, you know, he thought he should at least ask. He's a reporter.
2: And there was a pause, and he said, "No.
5: Frankly, we've been waiting for someone to ask. We thought no one would ever ask.
2: It's

0: not true.
1: This is something that we had made up. We wanted to see if the media would run with it.
2: They made the whole thing up?
3: They made the whole thing up, and then they just went to go cast their protagonist.
1: Yeah, so we sat down, we picked Murray State. That's just kind of a great-sounding school. It pops up in the NCAA tournament every few years.
3: And they came across this guy, Lamont Sleets.
0: Why him?
1: It was pretty close to random.
3: They then told me they had received an email from Lamont Sleets' wife.
1: Absolutely. His wife emailed us and said, some of the details that you have are flat out wrong.
0: That implies that some of the things you've said are right, though.
3: But Lamont thinks he probably did invent the high five.
0: But wait. What about Glenn?
4: I was kind of like, kind of a bit blown away, you know?
3: Yeah. You know, here was this guy who is proud of this, and these guys just kind of stripped it away from him.
0: Do you feel a little guilty? Did I mean like, okay, it's a high five, it's kind of a silly thing. On the other hand, this guy's life, the way he died, do you feel like you robbed him?
1: We do feel we wish that we had done things slightly differently and putting together this sort of collegiate prank. But we didn't really know of Glenn Burke at that time.
0: Greg says they hadn't heard of the Glenn Burke story when they pulled this prank. And now that they know it, they really feel bad. In fact, they're now organizing a charity event they're calling
1: the National High Five-a-thon,
0: which will raise money for charity, including one chosen by Glenn Burke's sister, Lutha.
4: I'm very proud. Anytime I see somebody do a high five, it just really makes me happy.
0: And that seemed like a good end to the story.
3: But,
2: no. Because then John told us that
0: if you really honestly want to get to the bottom of who invented the high five, I mean, we didn't think we wanted to, but now that we're in it, what the hell? Well, you've got to go beyond Glenn Burke's story.
3: I've wanted you to believe that he was the hero at this point, right? So maybe I should tell you a little bit about Derek Smith, right?
2: Even though Glenn Burke died believing that the high five was his legacy, at more or less the same moment that he invented it, a guy named Derek Smith, a basketball player for the Louisville Cardinals, was at practice.
3: And a guy named Wiley Brown went up to Derek Smith and was going to give him just an ordinary low five. And Derek Smith looked him in the eye. This is what Wiley Brown told me. Derek Smith looked him in the eye and said, no, up high. That year's Louisville team, they were known as the Doctors of Dunk. You know, they're a high-flying team. They played above the rim.
0: And John says when Louisville played in the 1980 NCAA Finals.
3: I haven't seen it, but apparently the broadcaster referred actually to the high-five handshake.
5: Give him the high-five handshake. High-five.
3: He felt compelled to explain it to America, you know.
0: Wow, and did at the moment that Derek Smith did it, did an asteroid fall on his head or something?
3: Well, in 1996, I believe, in the 90s, he had an undiagnosed heart condition, and he just died all of a sudden on a cruise ship.
0: What?
3: Yes. And he said explicitly to Wiley Brown, this is something I'm going to be remembered for. You know, our kids and our grandkids are going to talk about this. And in fact, our kids and grandkids do talk about it.
0: And they're probably very proud.
2: But
4: it was Kathy.
2: Then we ran into this woman.
6: You know that fire away?
0: This is Kathy Gregory. She coached women's volleyball in the 1960s, years before Glenn Burke and Derek Smith. And she says with her girls,
4: everyone did it.
0: All the time.
4: So I do believe that it was volleyball that first started it.
0: And interestingly, she says they would high-five more when a player screwed up.
4: Yes, no, it isn't just about celebration.
0: Because really, when do you need a high-five?
4: Of course it's more when you're down.
3: Yeah, it makes people so happy.
0: So women's volleyball, there you go.
2: Non, ce n'est pas le fini.
7: Pourquoi?
2: Because then our producer Lynn Levy also discovered that in the movie Breathless in 1955, and exactly 1 hour, 18 minutes into the film, you will see two Frenchmen do a very distinct haute cinq right there.
0: Isn't this all like an indication to you that it's one of those things that probably was there at the dawn of man?
3: Because it, like, gives pleasure?
0: Yeah, it's just like
3: like from an evolutionary point of view?
2: No, I don't think so. I think this has the feeling of something that was born. I mean, who in this room wants Glenn Burke to be the original guy?
0: Just raise your hand. Me.
2: Yeah, me.
0: Me.
2: Yeah.
0: It's the better story,
2: so
0: frankly.
2: Look at what's happening here. Every time we look for the original of anything, be it a disease, a contagion, a gesture, we find more than one. So what do you do in this situation?
0: I think, you know, what you do is you just choose. You say, which one is the better story? Let's just go with the best high five. Forget the first, the best.
2: And I think we can do that. Let's just call it Glenn Burke.
0: Glenn Burke invented the high five.
2: Done.
0: All right, high five.
4: High five.
8: Hi,
6: 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Radiolab is produced by Jad Abumrad.
7: This is Kwame. Our staff includes Ellen Horn, Doran Wheeler, Pat Walters,
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4: It can feel like a setup. From the beginning, everyone has been watching you. Putting into you, pulling you, the ancestors, the trees, the rivers, the streets, the air, your universe. Shaping your entire life and everything in it from birth. Pushing, prodding, coaxing to this very moment. Setting you up for a question that they are absolutely not going to like the answer to. Today, we tell the truth regardless, snap judgment. Polly presents and can't wait for you to hear Movement. Self-judgment, storytelling with a beat, cinema sound. Right after this short break, snappers. Stay.

0: Live
1: from NPR News in Washington, I'm Dan Ronan. Israeli Prime Minister Benjamin Netanyahu says he's sending a delegation to the United States to make sure Israel's position is heard as negotiations continue between the U.S. and Iran to find a permanent end to the war. Israel's fighting with the Iranian-backed Hezbollah militants in Lebanon has become a major sticking point. NPR's Kerry Kahn reports.
2: Speaking to reporters, Netanyahu says he wants to make sure Israel's position that Iran cannot have future nuclear capabilities is front and center. Israel was not invited to talks between the U.S. and Iran, nor did it sign on to the Memorandum of Understanding, the preliminary proposal to end the war. Netanyahu said, quote, "We weren't party to the agreement, but we have interests and we will express them." While Netanyahu backs a deal between Israel and Lebanon to end fighting there, he does not back an Israeli withdrawal until Hezbollah militants are disarmed. Hezbollah's leader says that won't happen until Israel leaves Lebanon, and he rejected the U.S. brokered deal, which the militant group was not a party to. Kerry Kahn, NPR News, Tel Aviv.
1: Just days after President Trump canceled a planned signing ceremony for a bipartisan bill to revive the nation's housing market, House Speaker Mike Johnson insists the bill will be signed. Appearing on Fox News, he outlined what he intends to do.
3: I'm going to send the bill over to him. It's passed by both chambers. I'm sending it to him on Monday, and it will become law. And I certainly want him to take the biggest, boldest marker that he has and do that big Trump signature proudly on that legislation, because we're delivering for the people, and that's what he wants to do.
1: The legislation is a result of almost a year of negotiations between the House and Senate. It is designed to increase housing affordability by boosting supply of homes and increasing home ownership. State and local officials in Kentucky are assessing the damage after deadly flash flooding in more than a dozen counties Saturday and Sunday. Curtis Tate from member station WEKU reports at least four have died.
4: As much as 7 or 8 inches of rain fell in some areas in just a few hours, flooding roads and washing away bridges. Kentucky Governor Andy Beshear says crews are working quickly to survey the damage.
5: Let me start with the good news. Rain is starting to move out of Kentucky, but we have been hit really hard.
4: Beshear declared a state of emergency for Kentucky, and 18 of the state's counties and cities declared their own. As of Sunday afternoon, crews had conducted more than 60 water rescues and evacuations. For NPR News, I'm Curtis Tate in Richmond, Kentucky.
1: 11 people have died in northeastern France after authorities say a malfunction on board a skydiving plane caused the aircraft to enter a dive and crash today. Several of the people on board were novice jumpers, and family members witnessed the crash. It's NPR. Actress Anne Blythe, one of the last remaining performers linked to Hollywood's so-called golden age of the 1930s and 40s, has died in California at age 98, that according to the Associated Press. At age 17, she was nominated for an Oscar in the movie Mildred Pierce from 1945. In a relatively short career, she acted alongside Burt Lancaster, Mickey Rooney, Gregory Peck, Robert Mitchum, and Paul Newman. She later did numerous guest star appearances on television. Lawmakers in Australia say they're planning to double the penalties for technology companies breaching the social media ban for children. Christina Kukula reports it comes after a new study found it had done little to reduce children's access to those restricted platforms.
6: More than 6 months into the ban, the Australian government says too many children are still on social media, and companies like Facebook, TikTok, and YouTube are not doing enough to remove them from their sites. In a statement, it says penalties will be doubled to the equivalent of nearly $70 million for platforms found to be violating their obligations. The online safety regulator's powers will also be increased to enforce restrictions and, quote, hold them to account. The move comes after a study published in the British Medical Journal found over 85% of children under 16 were still using restricted platforms 3 months after the ban came into force. For NPR News, I'm Christina Kukala in Melbourne.
1: President Trump is nominating a longtime member of the Oklahoma Highway Patrol, Lance Schorer, to be the new head of ICE. It's NPR.
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8: Snap Studios. Okay, so to my house, trying to feed my family, I'm not one of those planner people with the list, menu, shopper reminder. Now, at my house, for now, what's for dinner is an adventure. I get home the other day, open the fridge, take stock. A couple ears of corn, cabbage. What is this, shrimp? The mushrooms have maybe one more day in them. And I think these are peppers, tiny bit of leftover chicken. It's a random assortment of what have you, but the clock is ticking. Everybody's hungry. So I figure it's time. You see, every culture has a version of throw everything in the pot. In Japan, it's called okonomiyaki. And the best way to describe it, and this is not a fair description, but the best way to describe it is as a savory pancake. Mix up some batter, throw whatever in, pour it on a hot griddle, flip it over, top it with a little sauce, and voila, okonomiyaki. Never ever the same thing twice, but crazy as it sounds, I promise you, 98% of the time, it is delicious. And today on Snap, we're mixing it up. Chop it, stir it for a brand new flavor you've never tasted before. Snap Judgment proudly presents Movement. Movement. My name is Glenn Washington. Well, Glenn, you said it works 98% of the time. What about that other 2%? That, my friends, is what pizza's for when you're listening to Snap Judgment.

0: Okay, so I have a friend who's an artist in every sense of the word. TED Talks, Sublime music albums, storyteller, fashionista. That is her, born with a spotlight. And what I love so much is that she points that light toward people and stories that would otherwise go unnoticed and unremarked. Today, we're featuring a story from Maclet Adaro, from her podcast Movement, which lives on the edge of story, migration, and music. I think you're going to dig it. In today's episode, it chronicles the story of another artist, Sun Cha, that I think is about to become one of your favorite artists as well. Snap judgment.
1: Can you tell us about your name, Sun Cha?
2: Yes.
1: And what it means and why you chose it.
2: So Sun Cha, as one word, means mistress.
3: But her artist name is two words, Sun Cha.
2: I separated it because I wanted it to be like a saint, like San Francisco.
1: Mm.
2: And I wrote the name down and it was just something that like struck me. Because if you call someone a Sun Cha, it's basically like calling her a or something.
1: Oh,
2: like,
1: okay.
2: It's really derogatory. And I was like, I wouldn't call myself that. And then also thinking about how like the role that saints play, and especially in Mexico, like sometimes people go to them for very specific things. Like, this is the saint that helps us cross the border. Mm. That's the one by my mom's town. You know, like you go to them for something.
1: Right.
2: With the name Sun Cha, it was like people would come to me for something.
1: And what would they come to you for?
2: For the drama.
1: Hey!

drama. Let me tell you what I mean by that. On stage, Sancha is a revelation in rhinestones, fur and feathers, with plenty of dewy blue eyeshadow to boot. Her roots as a San Francisco drag queen show up in this bountiful costuming. And then, underneath it all, Sancha's love of ranchera, in its full complexity, shines through. My name is Matvit, and this is Movement, Music and Migration.

my parents are both like from rural Mexico. Like, they don't have an education further than like sixth grade. But then they did all their sacraments, like they're baptized, they're confirmed, they did their first communion, they got married. So the catechism is there, you know, like, so they're taught by the church. And rancheras really affirm those beliefs, like of monogamy, of like the way your family's supposed to be, the way you're supposed to love with your entire heart, or else you die, you know, like that person is for you and they belong to you forever. And if you don't have them, your life is miserable.

0: and having like lived a different life in San Francisco and being queer and not identifying with that made it scary to go back into those tropes, you know?
1: Por tu bendito amor.
2: So I was wondering if you could tell us about your auntie's farm and your rediscovery of ranchera.
0: So the farm is the farm that my mom grew up on with her 12 siblings. So it's my grandparents' farm, and this aunt that's there, my tia Luz, is the only one that didn't get married in the family. And so she worked the farm the longest. Out of 12 kids, there were 7 girls. The men, as soon as they were 16, wanted to come to the U.S. to make money. So that left the women at home to do the men's jobs. The farm had like 25 cows. So that was a twice a day kind of thing. So it was at 5 a.m. they had to milk them, and at 3 p.m. And so my mom said that like half of them would do the house chores, and then the other half would do all the men's chores, and then they would switch, you know?
2: So everyone could do everything.
0: Yeah, everyone could do everything. So I started going to Mexico when I was 2. Mm-hmm. I think my mom was undocumented for the first, like, until I was like 6 or something. Mm-hmm. So we'd go every 2 years, and she'd come back on her own.
2: Wow.
0: During those times and leave us with an aunt or something. So the farm, I remember the bath being like a room with a big rock on it that you'd sit on, and you'd have to heat up water and stuff like that. Mm-hmm. And there's like the oldest room in the house is made out of adobe.
2: Mm.
0: And so it's always like, oh, where's this thing? They're like, el cuarto de adobe, you know, the adobe room. And it used to have like one of those old ovens that you had to fire with like wood.
2: Mm-hmm.
0: And my aunt was like, I don't want that anymore. Like, it's too much of a mess. And sometimes like I'll go to like one of these fancy pizza spots with the oven, and I like it's that same smell.
2: Sometimes I think like how far back do any of us have to go before you reach the farmers? You know,
0: right?
2: It's like it's not that long for anybody.
0: Not that long,
2: you know. So you started going to the farm when you were 2.
0: Yeah,
2: and you returned a few years ago in a kind of transformational way.
0: Yeah. It was going to be my 27th birthday. Mm-hmm. And at that time, I think I was getting tired of working so much in the Bay and not having anything to eat.
2: Mm.
0: You know, like it was just, it was a lot of work for nothing. Yeah. And I was like, I don't see how this would get better. I just want to do music, you know? And I was like, it's about to be my Saturn return.
2: Mm-hmm.
0: And I need a change. And my mom at one point, like a couple months before that, had joked that I should just go keep my aunt company mm-hmm. on the farm because she was by herself. And I was like, oh, you just want me to be reformed. And like, you know, and
2: reformed?
0: I was like, no.
2: What is reformed?
0: Yeah, like, because I was basically a drunk drag queen. So she was like, when are you going to get better and not be so crazy?
2: Mm.
0: And so she thought she could send me to basically a reform school with my aunt. And then I was like, actually, that's not a bad idea. That would be like a writing retreat or something.
2: Right.
0: And when I was into the idea, she was not into it anymore.
2: What? What? She flipped? She changed?
0: She flipped.
2: Why?
0: All of a sudden, Mexico was dangerous. And
2: oh my, well, that's interesting.
0: But I, at that point, I was like, oh, that's not a bad idea. I should go to my aunt. And my friend actually bought me my plane ticket. So I like went to Mexico City for a couple days, partied, because it was my 27th birthday. And then I took a bus from there to my aunt's farm. It's like a 9-hour bus ride.
2: Woo.
0: Yeah. And then the first kind of month was really hard because my aunt, like, they're still really religious. Mm-hmm. And at that time, it was like September. And they take the town's Virgen and they take like this doll in like a glass case and they take her to all the different farms. Mm-hmm. So my aunt was following her around to the different farms and praying like three rosaries a night, having mass on each farm.
2: Wow.
0: And at that time, when I got there, I had like lavender hair. I had no eyebrows and I still had all my clothes that I wore as a little club kid in San Francisco.
2: So you stood out a little bit.
0: Big old platform shoes. <Yeah. laughs> And my aunt would say things like, you know, that they kind of insinuated that I was in a bad place or, you know, things like that. So I had such a rough time in the beginning with her. Because she never left the town. So she has these ideas of like how things are supposed to be and doesn't actually have experience with like dating anybody even, you know, like wow. She's lived a very sheltered life. So she didn't know what I was, like didn't know, understand right. me, you know. But then we also have like have always had like a really good relationship. So at a certain point, like, It just like shifted to where we could talk about things. Like we'd sit and have coffee at lunch and then like we'd come out understanding each other a lot more, you know?
2: What changed? What do you think that shift was between the kind of distance between you and the coming together?
0: I don't know. It started happening just naturally. Like, and I think that she was appreciating the fact that I would help her around the house and we'd come together for telenovelas and, you know, mutual things that we liked together.
2: Yes.
0: And then we would talk about really honestly about things, like maybe even more honestly than I would talk to my mom. Mm-hmm. You know, like people calling me a witch or saying that I was crazy. And I'd be like, you're here and you see me every single day. Like, what kind of brujerías do you think that I'm doing?
2: Right, like, right.
0: And I found more acceptance with her than I have found with queer communities.
2: Wow.
0: At times, you know? And so, like, people are ignorant no matter what, you know? And my aunt really helped me see that even though she's sheltered and has lived a different life, I could find acceptance with her and understanding.
2: That's beautiful.
0: Yeah.
2: And how did Rancheras figure into that? Was that part of the telenovelas and the things that you could share with each other?
0: It wasn't. It was like I went there to write these songs that I had before. I had Logic on my computer, had this microphone, and my aunt would hear these songs as I was working on them, and she'd be like, you came here with like torn clothes, you don't have any money, you're sad. Obviously, whatever you were doing is not working out.
2: Don't hold back, auntie. Don't hold back.
0: Yeah, right? Don't hold back. And she was like, you should start singing rancheras. Like, and I was like, no, I've never been able to sing rancheras. Like, I didn't think that I had the capability, like the vocal capability, you know? And I was like, watch, I'll show you. I can't do this, but I'll show you.

0: Noel, do you have people in your life who are like, I don't know, I just don't listen to or watch or read the news anymore. I can't take it.
1: I'm very close to becoming one of those people, Sean.
0: I like to think that we make a new show for those kinds of people. People like you.
1: People like us.
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0: Welcome back to Snap Judgment, the movement episode. When last we left, with one click of an iPod, Suncha is about to push open the door to the world of ranchero music and step inside.
1: Took her iPod with the little circle and was looking through songs, and then she would listen to the radio every day, and I heard Pedro Infante doing Historia de un Amor, and I was like, oh, this song is gorgeous.
2: Ya no estoy más a tu lado, corazón.
1: So I just was like picking songs, and then she also gave me requests like, do this song, it makes me think of your grandparents, and I was like, I'm gonna record it all for you. And I had a CD burner.

that for her, and as soon as I did that, she started trading it around. Like, oh, the priest wants a CD. Oh, your uncles in the U.S. want a CD. And then when people would come over, she'd be like, where's the guitar? Bring the guitar. And I was like, oh, I guess I could do this convincingly.

And while I was doing it, I was like, let me like remake these little trumpet sounds with synthesizers and whatever I have with me. I think that was my moment of like seeing the darkness, like where I come from, you know, like all the repression, like that's the birthplace of it, you know, of all the things I'm afraid of, all the things I'm taught I'm supposed to be. And the rancheras kind of represent that too, but then I could do it in a way

we're queer, like, you still feel that love that's so intense that, like, you're gonna die if you don't have it? Like, or when you're heartbroken, you think you're just gonna absolutely, like, drop dead? So it's like, it's all the same feelings and they all come from the same place, and we're more alike than we want to think, you know?

0: So how did you end up coming back to the US?
1: Well, my mom went to Mexico and she was like, she really convinced me. She was like, you need to come back and stop ignoring the things that you're running away from. And specifically taxes. Like the reality started seeping in that even on the farm and in the town, like to send songs to people and share things would take
0: Oh,
1: days.
0: you uploads and like Wi-Fi speeds and stuff.
1: Yeah. And at one point I had this fantasy that I would just stay on the farm and teach kids music and, like things that they're not me, but I had that little fantasy. And then the reality started seeping in that I wasn't going to be happy doing that, and that I really wanted my music to travel. And I was like, oh, I do need to come back. And I had friends living in LA and they were like, we'll make it really easy for you. And it was just, I never thought about moving to LA, but since they made it really easy for me, I was like, okay, I'll try this out. And it became home like instantly.
0: Really?
1: Yeah.
0: Say more about that.
1: Just,
0: What was it that made it home?
1: it was just like everything. Like I felt like in the Bay, nobody understood the intersectionality of all the things that I was doing. And in LA, it's like, we've been doing this for years. Decades. Girl, welcome home.
0: I love that.
1: Oh, you mean punk and cumbia? Like, that's been done. So it was, yeah, it was really refreshing.

0: So when my parents started hearing the rancheras, they cried.
1: Really?
0: Yeah. But they also...
1: Wait, because they felt... Because they felt what? What were they tears of?
0: I think like, oh, maybe she does have something. And we've just been ignoring it, you know? And I even had this moment where I did a music festival in San Jose. And my parents went to see me for the first time. And at that time, I had like... 9 bandmates or something, and they all went with me. I got an Airbnb for half of them, and half of them stayed with my parents. And my mom made food that night, and she stayed up till 4 a.m. with us, and we were all just singing rancheras the whole time, boleros, like songs that they knew. They'd request songs, and we'd just like play the chords for them, and they would sing, and like it became this like big melting pot of like cultures and worlds, because it's all like my bandmates were all queer and super gay and like trans, and you know, my parents being from this very traditional background, like experiencing joy with all of us, you know. And you know, sometimes like with the rancheras, I'll add the screaming, I'll add like the high drama and things like that, but you know, when I'm at my parents' house, I'm at my parents' house, and it's for them, you know. It doesn't become a performance for me. It's like, this is for you guys, this is my gift to you guys. Like, I might not be everything that you wanted me to be, but I understand you, you know, and I understand your needs, and I also understand that I'm something that you never would have imagined, you know. And I feel like that was probably the moment where my parents were like, oh, she's not going to stop. This is her thing that she's going to keep pursuing forever. There's a song I released that I actually wrote on the farm. So it was a demo for a long time. And I had named it Hijo Pródigo, the prodigal son. Then when I started sending it out to people, they started calling it Oveja Negra, which is black sheep.

The song is about, like, being on the farm and knowing that, I always cry, that, like, I'm not what my mother would have wanted. And acknowledging that, like, my mom prays every day that I'd be good and be okay, even when I've been in places that are really dark. And feeling like the, you know, when I went to the farm, I was the prodigal son. Like, I came back to them. And how much they celebrate me now. So, the song is about returning to them, but returning as myself.

thank you. 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

0: from Snap Judgments. Orbiting Hollows Justice, you're listening to Snap Judgment. My name is Ben Washington, and now we're going to take you somewhere where you've probably never been before. Snap producer Liz Mack has a story.
1: What are you doing right now?
2: Just suiting up. Camera, this will be yours. When you get underwater, just turn it like this. Okay?
1: Okay.
2: If you lose it, I'll find it. Don't worry.
1: Okay.
2: Not today, another day.
1: Okay. So you got your slate, you got your flashlight, got your air.
2: I have my pencils.
1: Got your underwater camera.
2: Yep. Here's my extra pencils. We have to get this down to a fine science. Bingo, we're ready.
3: For years, Roger Hansen has been building a secret underwater kingdom a few yards away from a busy street in Long Beach. Today, he's taking me there to see it up close.
2: And this is an official night dive because it's by science, it's after sunset, officially.
1: Okay.
2: So this is a night dive. You have to go by the rules.
3: Roger actually carries a logbook with him everywhere, recording dates and times.
2: We can rinse our mask off in the water tonight,
1: okay.
2: Which we should.
3: After this dive we're about to take, he'll pick up his pen and his colored pencils and add one more dive at the bottom of a long list.
1: Yeah. All right, any last words? What's the plan?
2: We're going to go down to number 7 and see if we can try and find deep blue.
1: Okay.
2: That's our best chance. And yours is going to be 8. 21, we're going to try.

0: We're going to a world that Roger finds both quiet and calm. He's taking me to see what he considers to be his underwater family. And while I'm his dive partner today, his story really starts with his favorite dive partner, Mike.
1: Mike and I, we were both just about like twins. The reason we were best friends, especially underwater, was we both knew where the other guy was. All we'd have to do is go 8 feet to the left because we know he would be there.
0: Back in the day, Roger and Mike dove constantly.
1: Oh, 100 times a year. For 30 years, I've averaged 221 dives every year, average. Yeah, I could call him up in the middle of the night and go, "Hey, it's snowing. Want to go scuba diving?" He goes, "Sure." And so we kept doing things that were on the edge dumb, but we would have so much fun doing it.
0: It was a sunny day in May when Roger and Mike were out on Geneva Lake, diving for the millionth time together. They were on their boat when they heard a call over the radio.
2: "Mayday, mayday, we have a diver down. Are there any experienced divers on the lake?"
0: A young man was lost somewhere under the water. The Mayday callers were asking for any experienced divers to help find him, more than 90 feet under the lake's surface. They joined the search and rescue mission, and Roger dove down, first 10 feet, then 20, then 90.
1: It was like wading through molasses. My chest was very tight. Breathing it, like every muscle was just really stiff. So I was trying to avoid fixating on anything other than the normal sequence that I would do underwater, checking all my gauges.
0: Roger remembers feeling the pressure on his body underwater. And then he remembers the pressure he felt from above.
1: Can we save them? Do we get them before they get too much brain damage?
0: Roger couldn't find the missing young man, but some other divers did. Roger remembers watching as they pulled him out of the lake.
1: I assumed that he was going to be okay. People were cutting away the suit. My friend immediately started to do mouth-to-mouth. I was in shock, just staring. We did not find out till later in the day that he didn't make it. He was 19 years old. My friend Mike was a physician. We talked about what happened and, you know, he was already in the 99.9 percentile for safety to start with. So he, you know, kept speaking about, "I did everything right. I did," kind of wanting to orally hear a check mark by each one. "I did that. I did this. I did that." You know, that he had done everything he could do.
0: That night, Roger took out his logbook, and like he did every day he was out in the water, he recorded that day's dive. But instead of marking start time and end time,
1: I have a picture drawn of that day, you know? It's not very descriptive, but it's there. And I don't have his name. I just had where it was. It just shows a person laying there without any facial features.
0: After the incident on Geneva Lake, for Roger and Mike, scuba diving became less of a hobby and more of a mission.
1: I became an instructor because of that day. Matter of fact,
0: the two of them began learning about rescue diving together.
1: I said to myself, "I'm going to train people so this doesn't happen again."
0: It was 8 years later when something did happen. One morning, Roger woke up in a panic.
1: I just woke up one day and said, "Something's wrong. Something's wrong." I just knew. And I called the police department. And I said, "Would you go out and check on my friend?" And he wasn't there. And about a day after I had called, they found his vehicle parked over along the coast. And his boat was gone, and they never found the boat. The only thing they ever found was his scuba tank, and it floated clear across the other side, one of the Great Lakes.
0: And while they searched and searched for Mike's body in the water, they came up empty.
1: So I went to his house, you know, go into his bedroom and see his, like, slippers laying sideways in the bed. And you almost could see the contour of his body impressed into the mattress and the pillow. It was like it was a negative. And you know what? Where that doctor is, who is my best friend, you know where he is? Lost on the bottom of Lake Michigan. That's where he is right now. How's it affect me? It just shattered me. He was my best friend. We had a big ceremony at a place we used to dive.
0: It was a quarry where Roger and Mike had found a safe deep underwater years ago. They liked to practice there.
1: We got together about 40 of his various friends. So we were in a big circle and down by the shore, and we each just took a minute to say something nice about our friend. And we took some of his trophies that were at his home, and they were long, tall, gold figurines on the top.
0: And a handful of them went down to the water in their diving suits, holding onto Mike's trophies.
1: And we took them down to leave them in an area where he always was as a memory.
0: Roger and his friends planted the trophies deep into the sand.
1: I've reviewed in my mind what I felt like would have been his final minutes and things, and I've thought about it a lot of times, and let's move on.
0: After Mike's death, Roger lost his appetite for diving. He went from going hundreds of times a year to
1: 16. I kept track. I didn't hardly dive at all because I was so upset that my best friend passed diving. It lost its luster.
0: So first I want to ask you, you know, like 20 years ago, did you ever think that you would be... Could you ever have imagined yourself as, like, a custodian of seahorses?
1: Never, ever, no. I didn't even know they hardly existed 20 years ago. No way.
3: Yeah. All right, any last words? What's the plan?
4: We're going to go down to number 7 and see if we can try and find Deep Blue. Okay. That's our best chance.
0: Today, 14 years later, Roger's back in the water.
1: Today I did 7 dives.
0: Because now he has new friends to dive with.
1: They're cute, they're sweet, they're nice, and they model the kind of behavior that humans should model.
0: He met the first one on January 30th, 2016.
1: And I saw an orange seahorse swim by. I knew that's not normal. At first I thought someone must have probably just thrown it out of a fish tank. Well, I followed it because I was totally curious.
0: He started coming back a couple times a week to try and find the orange seahorse again and to see if there were any more.
1: I started to see more seahorses coming into the area. They'd just pass by, kind of checking things out. End up seeing about 16 different seahorses.
0: He even started to recognize some of them by their coloring,

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1: Frying thought.
2: The first winter, I thought, they're all going to leave. These rare creatures that everybody thought was fantastic.
1: He got more protective of them.
2: I measured the area. I put yellow plastic tent stakes down in front of 10 areas with numbers on them so I could keep track of who was going where. Then I had to learn Seahorse 102 to identify each seahorse, which I can do. We're submerging and going through fields of tall, green, thick eelgrass. Below the eelgrass, we'll run into our first biome with sticks and palm fronds and pine branches, and then we'll take our light and shine in there to see if anybody is home. And if not, we'll move down another 15 feet across some bare sand areas to the next
1: biome. If you dive down underwater with Roger, you'll see that he's constructed a sprawling complex of 10 different biomes, which are kind of like different neighborhoods in this massive world he's made for his seahorses. Each section is marked with yellow stakes and filled with sticks planted into the seafloor, so seahorses can latch their tails onto them, like the way that land horses do at an old-timey hitching post. From there, they'll swim up sideways and into the palm fronds that Roger's planted, knowing that seahorses need a place to hide.
2: A little deeper to an area called the Redwood Forest, which is made up of 1,500 sticks stuck in the sand that run along the shoreline underneath these homemade beds.
1: Right now, there are four seahorse friends who have stayed behind this whole time. Bathsheba's tall and orange. When we pass by her, Roger takes my hand so I can pet her back.
2: Bathsheba I've seen like 833 times. So do you think she knows me? She's very cute. She can get any man she wants. Okay. Is she a black widow, I wonder? Because her husbands keep getting rubbed off.
1: Then there's C.D. Street, her boyfriend.
2: C.D. Street's new. I've only seen him 21 times. He's just that 5.5-inch guy who's got a 10.5-inch long girlfriend. It looks kind of like an 18-year-old dating a 45-year-old. I'm not judging.
1: And Deep Blue, who's more petite?
2: Deep Blue, he's a boy. He's often pregnant. He's pretty chill. He doesn't mind you coming around. As long as you understand, if when he's had enough of you, he's going to rotate around on his stick.
1: And then, of course, there's Daphne, the loner.
2: Daphne's this wild card. She's way different of a seahorse, I'll tell you. Usually I see her about 40% of the time when I go.
1: Roger does everything he can to keep his seahorse kingdom safe from harm.
2: Compared to our outside world, where we have such terrible things happening as people hurting other people, you don't see that underwater, ever. You know, things may have to eat because they have to eat, but they don't just kill to kill.
1: He knows that there's always the threat that his seahorses could be eaten by another creature, or that they could die of old age.
2: Well, I know the time's going to come where this rare experience that I've been blessed to have will end. This spring, Bathsheba and Daphne, two of the four seahorses, are four. They don't look like they're slowing down. But I would like to find out what happens in this last chapter. I'm sort of in my last chapter too, so. And then we would scuba down, come back up.
1: The very first time I met Roger, he told me he was a C-minus on land and Mensa level genius underwater.
2: And we do that after 20 minutes so we don't scare the seahorses. Take a break, talk, and then go again and see who has moved or who's gone where.
1: That's because he says there's something about being underwater that makes him feel safe, at peace.
2: There are five areas that have names. The other ones just have. Underwater, it is quiet. It is a quiet world. It's a slowed down pace. You see all different kind of things. You feel differently because of a difference in pressure that's on you. It doesn't hurt at all.

recently. Pregnant Deep Blue stopped showing up. Roger thinks he was eaten by an octopus. So he's moved any remaining octopuses in the area and resettled them elsewhere. It's good thinking. Thanks so much to Roger Hansen, and keep an eye out for his forthcoming children's book. It's a seahorse of a different color. And to find out more about Roger and his work, along with photos of his seahorses, go online, snapjudgment.org. The original score for that story was by Leon Morimoto. It was produced by Liz Mack.

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Snap is brought to you by the team that always looks on the bright side, except for the Uber producer, Mr. Mark Ristich. He's not fooled because he knows his enemies lurk everywhere. There's Nancy Lopez, Pat Lucidi Miller, Anna Sussman, Renzo Gorio, John Facile, Shayna Sheely, Taylor DeCott, Flo Wiley, Bo Walsh, Marissa Dodge, David Exume, and Regina Bediaco. Of course, this is not the news. No way is this the news. In fact, it's been around in circles, hoping to find enlightenment, and when you wake up after hitting your head on the floor, you would still, even then, not be as far away from the news as this is. But friends,

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1: It seemed to be a parade of quite boring men talking very earnestly about liberty, battles that involve 20 people in a field somewhere.
0: Dominic Sandbrook and Tom Holland of the podcast The Rest is History suggest that maybe America's Declaration of Independence wasn't all it was cracked up to be.
2: All the slogans are coming from British vocabulary. The words like liberty and freedom are fundamental. It is English liberties that are being defended against the redcoats when the war kind of goes hot.
1: So funnily enough, for the British, sure, they're annoyed that they have lost the 13 colonies, but they think to themselves, you know what, it could have been a lot worse. We'll take it.
0: A 4th of July special with The Rest is History. That's the New Yorker Radio Hour right after the news.
3: Live from NPR News in Washington, I'm Dan Ronan. House Speaker Mike Johnson says he'll send to the White House tomorrow a bipartisan bill designed to make housing more affordable. He thinks President Trump will sign it into law. Trump had refused to sign it last week, saying Congress must first approve the SAVE Act, which would tighten election laws. NPR's Mara Liasson.
4: I think it's an expression of how frustrated Donald Trump is about the limits of his power, because he sees his power as unlimited. That's how he's described it. It's whether it's his own Republicans in the Senate, who, although they are pretty loyal to him, don't do every single thing he wants when he wants it. And he was hoping to pass this bill, and he has said, if we pass this bill, we win the midterms. If we don't pass the SAVE Act, we won't. Now, Republicans think holding up the housing bill could hurt them in the midterms. Democrats certainly will take advantage of it. I can imagine them starting to run ads that say, you know, Congress voted to help you buy a home. Donald Trump is not on your side.
3: Ukraine hit Russia's oil refineries again over the weekend as part of a long-range drone and missile strike campaign to weaken Russia's ability to wage war. NPR's Joanna Kasisis reports from Kyiv that Russia also continued its near-daily attacks on Ukraine.
5: Writing on social media, Ukrainian President Volodymyr Zelensky said the long-range drone strikes targeting Russian oil and military infrastructure are aimed at reducing the resources fueling Russia's war. This brings us one step closer to peace, he wrote. Zelensky said Ukrainian drones hit one Russian oil refinery about 186 miles from the front line and another one more than 400 miles away from the border. Russian authorities said one person was killed and another injured in the second strike. Meanwhile, Russian drones damaged a major pharmaceutical manufacturer in Kyiv. Joanna Kakissis, NPR News, Kyiv.
3: Large wildfires are burning across several western states. Three firefighters were killed in Colorado Saturday. Colorado Public Radio's Stina Sieg reports two other firefighters were injured in a blaze that continues to grow.
6: The U.S. Wildland Fire Service has released few details on the deaths and says it's focused on supporting the loved ones of the firefighters. They died in a rugged rural area along the Colorado-Utah border, where many smaller fires have merged into one. Governor Jared Polis has declared a state of emergency. Farther south, another Colorado wildfire forced evacuations and closed a vital highway Saturday. Much of the state is facing elevated fire risk and is in a major drought, following its lowest mountain snowpack level on record. For NPR News, I'm Stina Sieg in Grand Junction, Colorado.
3: And from Washington, you're listening to NPR News. Major changes begin July the 1st at the federal student loan program. Many of the modifications are aimed at graduate students who had been allowed to borrow an unlimited amount of money to help with their education. Now the Trump administration is capping most graduate student loans at $20,500 a year or $100,000 overall. Comedian Mel Brooks is celebrating a major milestone today. Here's NPR's Bob Mondello.
7: He's turned 100, which still makes him a spring chicken mix of the character he and Carl Reiner made famous.
8: 2,000 years old. Is that true, sir?
9: Yes, you want to see my driver's license?
7: No. The 2,000-year-old man had seen it all, and so had Brooks in his movies. In History of the World Part 1, he was Moses.
10: Has given unto you these 15... 10... Ten Commandments!
7: He played the lead in his spoof of Vertigo and even sang the title song.
10: Hi, Ang.
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7: And after creating Get Smart for TV, writing and directing 11 feature films, and turning two of them into Broadway musicals, the 100-year-old Mel Brooks has another movie on the way.
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7: 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Bob Mondello, NPR News.
3: When the Buffalo Bills move into their new stadium this season, deceased running back O.J. Simpson will not have his name among the team legends honored in the Wall of Fame area. Simpson's name was displayed in the old stadium, but team officials tell multiple media outlets that Simpson was not fit to display his name in the new stadium. I'm Dan Ronan, NPR News.
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0: Welcome to The New Yorker Radio Hour. I'm David Remnick. If I can generalize a little bit for one moment, we Americans are not terribly modest about our place in the world. We think of the United States as not just the mightiest in the military sense or the wealthiest in the economic sense, but in some way the most important, the most central, the city on the hill, in the famous historical phrase, the nation that others look up to or should. America rejected monarchy and asserted the right to self-rule during the Revolution. And that was the great shot heard round the world. And everybody, supposedly, has been playing catch-up ever since. That's the prevailing view in a nutshell, the historical cliché. Now, my guests today have a very different view of the matter. Dominic Sandbrook and Tom Holland are the historians who host The Rest is History, a terrific podcast from the UK. And I wanted to see what America's 250th anniversary looks like from a few thousand miles to the east in Great Britain. So we're going to spend our program today with Tom Holland and Dominic Sandbrook of The Rest is History. We are always happy to have you on, but we waited for this occasion because I knew you'd have something to say on the occasion of the signing of the Declaration of Independence in 1776. And I think it's fair to say that after having listened to you for hours on this subject, that your take on it, collectively, your take on the American Revolution and the Declaration of Independence, after a four-part series that I listened to, you had the temerity to suggest that it was not the most important event in the history of civilization.
14: It's not even the most important event in the history of America.
2: It's not even the most important revolution that happens in the late 18th century, to be honest.
14: No.
0: We'll get to that and the French and many more things. But tell me this. Let's start with you, Dominic. Why do you have a rather diminished view, I would say, of the American Revolution and the Declaration?
14: I don't think I do have a diminished view. I think, first of all, an interesting thing that may be surprising to some American listeners. In Britain, the American Revolution is never really taught. It's not discussed. It doesn't really feature in our collective historical imagination. And Americans often say, ah, ha, ha, that's because you lost. That's not really the case, because there's nothing the British like more than a kind of, than a tragic defeat. Actually, it's because it's eclipsed by the French Revolution and the Napoleonic Wars. And we only have time, we only have space in our heads for one late 18th century thing, and that is the French Revolution and Nelson and Wellington smiting Napoleon. It's not really taught as the American Revolution. So much, it was always called the American War of Independence. So it didn't really feature in my historical imagination, certainly growing up, as a great revolutionary moment. I thought of the French Revolution, of course, or the Russian Revolution. But the American Revolution just seemed to be, and this is somebody, you know, I'm not a specialist in 18th century history at all, but it seemed to be a parade of quite boring men talking very earnestly about liberty, battles that involve 20 people in a field somewhere in the great vastness of North American continent. You know, it's not Waterloo, it's not Borodino or something. So when we came to it, and I think also Tom and I, we've been, you know, we've seen all the sort of Ken Burns style, the flag of liberty over Gobbler's Creek or whatever it might be, and sort of you know, a slight smirk perhaps playing on our lips in a true redcoat manner as we see the Americans congratulate themselves as they go back to their slave inhabited plantations on the great victory of liberty and so on. So I must admit, I very much enjoyed the great furore about the 1619 project, because as a Brit watching that, it was entertaining to see Americans flagellating themselves and tearing themselves apart about whether they were the good guys after all. And of course, the 1619 project people said that the British were the heroes in the end. So that was tremendous news for us.
0: Well, the 1619 project is definitely something I do want to talk about. But before we get there, help us understand what was going on between the colonies and the British in the run-up to the revolution, or at least what we call the revolution. Tom?
2: I mean, just to broaden it out on why maybe it doesn't have the saliency in the British imagination that the French Revolution does, and it relates to your question. I think for people in Britain, the American War of Independence, the American Revolution, whatever you want to call it, is part of a broader continuum, which is the English-speaking Atlantic world. And there is a case for saying that that the War of Independence is a British civil war. It's another civil war in the line that descends from the civil wars that rent Great Britain and Ireland back in the 17th century. And a lot of the tensions and conflicts that gave rise to the war in the 17th century were exported to the New World. So whether it's the Puritans in Massachusetts or the Quakers in Philadelphia or the Catholics in Maryland, those religious tensions to us are very familiar. And they seem, certainly to me, very, very religious. And just as in the 18th century in Britain, those religious tensions kind of blur and fade into what you might call kind of Enlightenment dynamics. The same thing seems to be happening in America. And that's why there are lots of people in Britain who are backing the American rebels, just as obviously there are lots of people who are opposing them. And I think that the conflict makes best sense when seen in the Atlantic context, rather than being seen as something that is merely bred of American concerns, because those concerns exist in the broader kind of Anglosphere dimension, I think.
0: But Tom, what was the nature of the rebels? Some of our listeners will be surprised to hear that, in fact, in New York in particular, this was a stronghold of pro-British sentiment.
2: Yeah.
0: But there were rebels in the colonies. What was the nature of the early sense of rebellion, or was it just a kind of tax dispute?
2: Well, it varies. Mm-hmm. It varies from colony to colony. And the difference in character between, say, Massachusetts and New York and Pennsylvania and Virginia is very, very salient. And it is something that threatens to derail the whole project of, say, issuing a Declaration of Independence. And the great achievement of the rebels in the war is not just to defeat the British, but to forge a genuine sense that these are United States.
14: Just to jump in, so David, you were talking about the wider context. So as I would see it, the wider context is this. The Seven Years' War is the moment that kind of changes everything, what you call the French and Indian War. Mm. So the British have acquired huge, they've conquered huge swathes of North America from the French. That does a couple of things. First of all, it removes the threat of the French. So from this point onwards, the colonies don't need the protection of the British army as much as they once did. It also left Britain with a crippling debt to pay. So the British budget, you know, British borrowing ballooned during the course of the war. And by the end of the Seven Years' War, Britain is paying about half of its national budget on interest payments alone. So as the British authorities see it, this is the moment when basically they need to sort out that the empire, as it were, has expanded beyond all imagination. The system for regulating it is very ramshackle and rackety. And actually, you could argue that the British project of sorting that out is an Enlightenment project, that it's a modernizing project. The Parliament sits there and it says, okay, we've basically got these 17th century colonies. It's all a bit of a mess. We're going to sort it out. It's mad that they're not paying the same taxes that people pay in Britain, the stamp tax on documents and so on. We should extend, you know, the British gentry have paid for the cost of this war. They are very heavily taxed by historic standards. we will make the Americans pay. The colonists, we'll ask the colonists to pay a little bit towards their own defense. And I think that's perfectly reasonable. And no one could really disagree with that. And so there's that element to it. As Tom, I think, absolutely rightly says, there is an element of it being a successor to the religious conflicts of the 17th century. So conflicts about, the church, parliament, king, and so on, that we associate with Charles I and Oliver Cromwell. There's also, of course, the element that the British basically don't really want the colonists to keep expanding westwards. So in 1763, they said, hold on, this far and no further, because they don't want to provoke expensive conflict with the kind of native tribes. And a lot of the colonists, George Washington is a brilliant example of this. They've got a lot of investment in land speculation and stuff, and they want to keep expanding westwards, and they're annoyed.
15: Dominic, what you're suggesting is that the great imperialists in this picture, are not the Brits, but George Washington.
2: Well, I think that would be pushing it too far, because Britain at this time is also seizing much of India. So there is no question the British are imperially minded.
14: Right. But the Americans are not anti-imperial freedom fighters. I mean, they want to take the whole continent for themselves.
2: I mean, George Washington is the classic example of this. He is hard up. He's looking to make land deals further west, and as he sees it, kind of the British are saying no to this. So, I mean, Washington in the American context is much more of an expansionist colonialist figure than George III, for instance.
15: Dominic, in your series, you quoted the New Yorker's very own Adam Gopnik, who asked the question if the American Revolution was in fact a mistake.
14: Right.
15: And you get into that. Well, I'd love to hear you on that subject.
14: So here is the question that I think would puzzle me if I were American. And it puzzles me that Americans don't discuss this. It is this. Canada exists, right? And Canada is not a terrible place by any means. Also, Australia exists. Or New Zealand. So when Americans look to Canada, I'm curious about what they think about this country that, is still subject to the crown, remained, as it were, loyal, in inverted commas, to Britain.
2: Well, we know what Donald Trump thinks.
15: Yes.
14: We do know what Donald Trump thinks. But Americans more broadly, I'm curious whether they think that Canada, how that fits into the language of liberty, the discourse that this was a tremendous triumph of freedom against oppression. Because if that is the case, right, then presumably Canada is not truly free. And people in Canada are leading the lives of helots, subject to the yoke of the British crown. The yoke of the British crown. And obviously, no sane person thinks that, right? So there is an alternative reality. So my question would be, is it possible that events in the late 18th century could have played out differently, and the United States might have not have ever existed, and British North America might now be united under the overlordship of Mark Carney? And
2: I can absolutely imagine a world in which America and Britain, their common political language, remains something that unites rather than separates. And one of the ways that this goes off piste in what becomes the war is the fact that the rebel colonists are weaponizing a very specific English language and English vocabulary of liberty. So when the rebels in, say, Massachusetts are opposing the colonial government, they're doing it in the context of what they call English liberties. Mm. They're looking to England as the source for the ideology that they are then using to turn against British rule.
15: John Locke
2: and that is John Locke and the, well, yes. Yeah, so, and it obviously, it expresses itself in various ways with the kind of the key figures in the American Revolution. So if you look at Thomas Jefferson, he becomes, I think, pretty Anglophobic. I would say that he is as hostile and then as dangerous an enemy as the British Empire has ever faced.
15: Thomas Jefferson.
2: Yes, and yet he is passionately devoted to ideals of liberty that he traces back ultimately to the Saxons when they lived in Germany in the Roman period before they kind of crossed to Britain. And he wanted to have on the United States seal, he wanted to have Hengist and Horsa, the primordial ancestors of the Angles and the Saxons when they settle in Britain. Mm-hmm. And he sees these kind of ancient ideals of liberty as being betrayed by the Hanoverian regime, as he would frame it, in the 18th century. And that's kind of one way in which that mutates. But another figure who I think kind of represents a possible way in which Britain and America could have stayed together is Benjamin Franklin, who is at least as British a figure as he is American, and who right up to the Boston Tea Party is kind of saying, this is a terrible mistake. Can we not have a form of accommodation?
15: I'm speaking with Tom Holland and Dominic Sandbrook, hosts of the podcast The Rest is History. We'll continue in just a moment. This is the New Yorker Radio Hour.
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15: This is the New Yorker Radio Hour. I'm David Remnick. I'm speaking today with Tom Holland and Dominic Sandbrook, who together host The Rest is History, one of my favorite podcasts and one of the most popular things in the world, at least in English. Sandbrook was on the history faculty at Oxford University, and he's written a number of books on modern British and American history. Holland wrote about the classical world, and he's translated works from the Latin and ancient Greek. But on The Rest is History, they cover just about anything. A Roman emperor one week, the Rolling Stones the next, a series on Hitler, and then the samurai period in Japan. That's the way it goes on their podcast. But the relevant thing for our conversation today, our subject is a 4-part series that they produced on the American Revolution. So I'll continue my conversation now with Tom Holland and Dominic Sandbrook. Well, let's take on a very big subject in this, and that's the element of slavery. There were many slaveholders who considered themselves or would be considered in the rearview mirror as revolutionary. Mm-hmm. How to grapple with this? How do you grapple with that?
2: Well, I think, I mean, one of the differences between, say, the Irish War of Independence and the American War of Independence is that in the Irish War of Independence, the rebels are looking to draw on ideas and myths and slogans that come from specifically Irish history rather than British history. Whereas in the American War of Independence, all the slogans are coming from British language, British vocabulary.
15: Ironically.
2: Yeah. And in that mythology, in that vocabulary, the words like liberty and freedom are fundamental. And, you know, it is English liberties that are being defended against the Redcoats in Massachusetts when the war kind of goes hot. And this, the British also have massive slave holdings in the Caribbean. And it is a growing problem, I think, that for the slaveholders, that this is rubbing up against all kinds of ideological concerns and anxieties within the metropolis, within Britain. And the notion that there is no, there can be no slavery in Britain, that a slave who steps foot on British soil by, as a result of that, becomes free, is starting to bed down. And you have those historically salient ideals of political liberty blurring with religious concerns about it, which are deriving from Quakers, from evangelicals. So you have a political and you have a religious project that is starting to look at the institution of slavery and to question it very, very radically. And this is happening in exactly the decades where the revolution is brewing in the United States. And I think that that sets up a kind of massive, massive accusation of hypocrisy that enemies of the revolution can aim at the revolutionaries in America, British critics, of whom, again, Samuel Johnson is the most famous. And he has, what is it, that how is it that it is the drivers of Negro from whom we hear the loudest yelps for liberty?
15: Right. And there was a piece in The New Yorker not long ago by the historian Jill Lepore in which he was describing the drafting, the group editing process of the Declaration of Independence. And if you've ever written a piece or a book, you know that editing by group is always ends in sadness. And Jefferson himself was struggling in various drafts with the inclusion or not of the slavery question.
2: He wanted it gone, didn't he?
15: Yeah.
2: I mean, he wanted slavery gone. He absolutely was passionately committed to it. And he was furious when those passages then got written out. But, you know, when he dies, he does not even do what Washington did and try and free most of his slaves.
14: Yeah, it's a complicated picture. So Washington's a good example. You know, Washington has slaves. Washington at Valley Forge, when he's holed up there with his army, it's at that point when Rhode Island, struggling to fulfill its recruitment quota, becomes the first state or colony to buy the freedom of African Americans in order to recruit them and to meet its total and to send them to the Continental Army. And Washington, even though he's a slave owner, even though that, you know, cuts against the kind of the philosophy of slavery, he accepts it. And it's interesting that it's in 1778. It's after, you know, black men have joined the Continental Army in large numbers, that he writes to his steward back at Mount Vernon. He says, we should stop selling slaves against their consent. And there's a note in a letter to his steward where he mentions the enslaved people at Mount Vernon in passing, and he says, I wish we could kind of get clear of this whole business.
15: One point we should clarify is that, and something that you make clear, is the 13 colonies that rebelled were not actually the British Empire's prize possession.
14: No. mean, that's so, that amazes people when we say that.
15: Just for clarity, what was the prize possession?
2: The Caribbean.
15: Because that's where the wealth was coming from.
2: I mean, sugar. Yeah.
14: So that's why the French entry into the war is such a game-changing moment. Because when the French join the war in a big way, when French ships appear and there's the first 4,000 Frenchmen come ashore, that is a game-changer precisely because for the British, the priorities have completely changed. So from this point onwards, for the British, it's like, right, let's protect. We need to protect those colonies in the Caribbean because the health of our economy, the strength of the country depends on the sugar islands of the Caribbean. We can lose Rhode Island or Delaware. I mean, who cares about them? Yeah. But keeping Jamaica is all important. And so that, from London, that is the perspective. And so funnily enough, when you get to 1783, the Treaty of Paris, for the British, sure, they're annoyed that they've lost the 13 colonies of the, you know, the North American seaboard. But they think to themselves, you know what, it could have been a lot worse. We could have lost India. We could have lost the Caribbean. We'll take it.
15: Let me ask you this. There was a big, you know, history war hubbub in the United States not so long ago when the New York Times published its 1619 project, which began in, I think it was 2019. And it focused on slavery as integral to American history in the period that we're discussing. What is your sense, Tom, of what the 1619 Project got right, what was important about it, and maybe where it fell short?
2: I think that it is right that the project of establishing a viable colonial project in North America and in the Caribbean for the British was dependent on forced labor. There was no way in which it could really be viable without that. And the British came up with, it's initially the English, but then in due course the British. They are always looking around for sources of labor. So to begin with, it's usually transported people from Britain. So lots in the civil wars of the mid-17th century, Scots are transported there, Irish are transported there. But because there has been a massive infrastructure of exporting slaves from Africa to the Spanish New World, largely being done by the Portuguese, that exists, that is a framework of exploitation that is ready to be used. And the English have begun trying to muscle in on this very early on. So some of the earliest voyages that Francis Drake, the great kind of maritime hero of the reign of Elizabeth I, that he does is he goes on a slaving expedition. I think that, so by the early 18th century, the fact that not just America, North America, but the Caribbean as well, is dependent on slavery, mm-hmm. is becoming a vast moral and economic crisis for people across that British Atlantic world. And the kind of the opposition to it is being bred by the kind of the scale of horror that the growing industrialization of the British Empire in the 18th century is generating. I think one of the things that people now might get wrong is the idea that the British Empire is dependent on slavery. I think it's the other way around. I think it is the fact that Britain is industrializing that makes the exploitation of slavery brutal and unspeakable to a degree that had not previously been witnessed. It is hideous. So there's a passage in the Marquis de Sade, I think it's Juliet, where he is writing with immense approval of all the horrors and tortures and violence that ancient empires had inflicted. And he says that none of our modern states can compare with the Persians or the Romans for their cruelties. The only exception I will make are the English colonists in the Caribbean and the Atlantic seaboard of North America.
15: Amazing.
2: They know the horrors, and he lists the horrors in kind of great detail. And I think that you can see, so there's a kind of representative figure who is a Quaker from Essex in England called Benjamin Lay, who goes to the Caribbean and witnesses the horrors there and is so appalled that he has a kind of religious conversion. And he then goes to America, to Philadelphia, because he's hoping that, this is the great city of the Quakers, it's a city of brotherly love, surely there'll be no slaves there. And he discovers slavery and is appalled by it. And he becomes the first kind of activist, really. He does all these stunts where he goes to the Quaker meeting house and he pulls out a Bible and he's put purple juice in it and he stabs it with a sword and all this purple juice comes out looking like blood. And he retires to a cave and leads this incredibly effective campaign against slavery, which ends up shaming the Quakers into effectively becoming abolitionist. And this in turn is an influence on Benjamin Franklin. And I think it's one of the most admirable things about Franklin and about the American Revolution is that lots of the founding fathers are prepared to wrestle with these issues. It's not like we have just discovered them ourselves. They do wrestle with them and they come to different solutions perhaps. But Franklin is an example of someone who, by the end of his life, the final months of his life, he is devoted to opposing slavery. This man who had thought to run an advert in the British press requesting the return of a slave, and he presents a petition to Congress saying, please get rid of this, it's terrible. And in his final piece of published writing, he pretends to be a Muslim advisor in the Barbary States. And he says, it would be ridiculous for us to free these Christian slaves. These Christian slaves would be helpless without their servitude. You know, they wouldn't possibly survive. And he's parodying the language that he himself had earlier used to justify slavery. So I think that the degree of self-flagellation about the founding of America, the sense that slavery is the original sin, that slavery had accompanied the making of America, I think that is true. I don't think without that it would have been possible to generate the colonies and give it the prosperity that it did. At the same time, the horrors that are consequent on this do generate the process of abolitionism that today has come to be taken for granted across the world. I think it is important to try and think yourselves back into the shoes of people for whom the notion that slavery was an institutional wrong would have been unthinkable. It's bred out of this world, this notion, and it's come to seem so obvious to most of us today, I mean to almost all of us, that we cannot imagine not thinking it. And yet it was more than possible. People completely took it for granted.
0: Tom Holland, the co-host of The Rest is History, along with Dominic Sandbrook. When we come back, we'll discuss the fate of the British monarchy and the American president that these guys call colossally consequential. This is the New Yorker Radio Hour. Stick around.
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0: This is the New Yorker Radio Hour. I'm David Remnick. And as we get ready for the 250th anniversary of the Declaration of Independence, I've been speaking with Tom Holland and Dominic Sandbrook, the British historians who co-host the podcast The Rest is History. We'll continue our conversation now.
15: Well, let me ask you about the way you in Britain, or you too as British historians and podcasters and thinkers, are looking at the United States now, and as we're celebrating this 250th anniversary of the Declaration of Independence. Recently, on one of your broadcasts, you called Donald Trump colossally consequential.
14: Yeah.
15: Colossally consequential. Someone who defines his age, as opposed to many other presidents of contemporary times.
14: Right.
15: Explain what you mean.
14: So, if you look back at recent presidents, let's say Barack Obama, good example, maybe Bill Clinton, George Bush Sr., and so on, you have a number of presidents who perhaps over time, Barack Obama, different, of course, because he's the first African-American president. But in the long run, will they leap out of the history books in a way that Benjamin Harrison or Grover Cleveland or Calvin Coolidge do not? And I don't think they will. I think in the year, you know, in the 22nd century, I don't think people will be terribly excited. I mean, they might be excited about the more colorful aspects of Bill Clinton's personal life, but I think as a president, as a political operator, they won't be terribly interested. Donald Trump seems to me much more interesting for various reasons. First of all, it's such an American life. I mean, imagine being the person who writes the definitive biography of Donald Trump in 10 or 20 or 30 years' time. What an extraordinary Robert Caro-esque book that will be. Mm. So, because it takes in all so many different things. Trump, I think, is so fascinating because there are aspects of the American character and American history that have reached fulfillment in Trump. In other words, I don't think Trump is exceptional. I think all the newspaper coverage after the business and the storming of the Capitol and stuff, you know, this is not America. This is very un-American. I think that was wrong. I think Trump is profoundly American. Trump is not all there is of America, but I think there are nativist, there are ultra-patriotic, nationalistic, whatever, impulses that reach fruition in Trump. Mm-hmm. But I also think, you know, Trump has changed history. Trump's tariffs, Trump's attitude to China, Trump's war in Iran, Trump's attitude towards the war in Ukraine. You know,
2: and to NATO.
14: Yeah, and to NATO. By the end of Trump's tenure as president, he will have changed the course of human events, of world affairs, in a way that Barack Obama never did.
15: Well, let me ask you this. As an observer sitting where you are, and I don't necessarily disagree with you, how much of this is an expression of him and the constituents he represents and the fact that he prevailed in a couple of elections, and how much of do you think that will be post-Trump? How much of this will persist after Trump is gone, presumably in 2028.
14: Why would it go away? Why would it just vanish overnight?
15: I'm not saying the phenomenon itself will disappear. I'm not saying that nativism will disappear or the corruption or any of these other aspects you've rightly pointed to.
2: I think that certain aspects will not go away because Trump has been successful because he understood, I would guess kind of instinctively, he has a kind of feral intelligence. I mean, he's not an intellectual. He senses it in the way that a stoat might kind of sense a wounded bird and goes for it. His mastery of social media, his ability to control narratives, which is obviously kind of evident in, you know, the kind of the prehistory before the internet, you know, his fascination with wrestling, which is, you know, kind of scripted, but pretending not to be scripted. His fascination with reality TV and TV generally. I mean, it was in his bones. He was the person who was perfectly equipped by his upbringing, by his instincts to go for the jugular with the opportunity that social media presented. And what he has done with that is a lesson that will be people will be kind of drawing on for decades and decades to come, because it's obviously not going to go away. I also think that his character, his unbelievable rudeness, the violent quality of his statements, the everyday language that he uses to frame that, that also has established a template for how to succeed in American politics that, again, is simply not going to go away. But I also just think he is better at it than Farage or Orban or Le Pen or anyone else that you would want to compare him to.
14: Well, Trumpism is not new. And actually, even within the international context,
15: sure.
14: Look at somebody like Silvio Berlusconi in Italy in the 1990s, again, a kind of precursor of Trump. So what does it mean for the United States? I think the Trumpist style of politics, as Tom, I think, says, is not going to go away. That's partly because of the changes in the media ecosystem. They reward kind of Trumpist politics. I think they're also kind of, there are other structural causes. There are a lot of people who feel disenfranchised by deindustrialization. There are a lot of people who feel alienated from the culture of the big cities, for example. People who feel left behind or whatever, people who feel angry about immigration, for example. Again, those things are not going to change. So where does it leave the United States? I mean, arguably, you might say it leaves the United States where it's always been for two reasons. Number one, I think populist politics has always been a distinguishing feature of American political life, far more so than in Europe. I mean, there is populist politics in Europe, of course, but the sort of populist rhetoric of the common man against the corrupt elite. That is hardwired into American, you know, political culture. I mean, Richard Hofstadter pointed that out more than half a century ago. So I think that's one aspect. The other aspect that I think is so interesting, a historian called Felipe Fernandez Ernesto mm-hmm. wrote a few years ago a book in which he said maybe it would be interesting to look at the United States. Instead of looking at always in isolation from the other successor states to the American colonial empires, why don't we look at it as one of them? Is it so different from Mexico, from Argentina? Is its political culture so completely different? Of course, there are distinctive elements because it comes from, because of the influence of English political culture. But, you know, the fondness for a strong man, the fondness for an authoritarian populist, the kind of caudillo politics. I wonder whether you could easily see the United States moving in a direction where that becomes more and more pronounced.
15: I get the anxiety, but Trump is Trump. And his popularity ratings are now in the 30s. And there's an election coming, and he's about to suffer, one believes and maybe hopes, a defeat in the midterms and an expiration date in 2028. So the argument is, well, maybe this is, if not a one-off, it certainly represents tendencies in American politics, just as racism and anti-Semitism represent persistent tendencies, not only in the United States, but elsewhere, that those are not going to go away. But it's possible that through electoral politics, they become submerged.
2: I think one of the ways in which you can measure the consequential character of an actor in world history is if they have an ism named after them and people talk about it seriously.
15: Right.
2: So there haven't been that many. I mean, there's Caesarism, Napoleonism. And it's interesting that all of them kind of involve a strong man emerging from a Republican system.
15: But there's also something called liberalism. And do you think
2: there
15: that
2: absolutely is?
15: Do you think that's been eradicated from American political culture?
2: No, I don't. So I am relatively sanguine about the prospects for American liberty because I think it's had a very long innings and has done incredibly well for itself. And I think that there is, within the character and the myths of the American Republic, there is an inherent anxiety that the Republic will turn to autocracy. And that's because it was founded as a simulacrum of the early Roman Republic. Right. And the lesson of Roman history is that at some point, a republic will become an autocracy. And so people have been dreading the emergence of a Caesar since the Constitutional Convention. And when Benjamin Franklin came out and people said, what is it to be? He said, a republic, if you can keep
15: it. As Nancy Pelosi always reminded us, yes.
2: So right from the very, very beginning, this has been an anxiety and yet people were anxious about it in the, you know, with relation to Jackson or to Lincoln or to Roosevelt.
15: But hang on, is it not an anxiety in Britain as well? You have a current of populism that's running very strong now. You have a very relatively wealthy London, and it's said that the rest of the economy in Britain more resembles Alabama than New York. These resentments, these changes in the media, again, it's not on the same scale as the United States in sheer population and military power, but do you not have the same anxieties about, call it Trumpism,
2: of course,
15: if you will, or Farageism or what?
14: I would say no. I would say I don't agree with Tom about this at all. I think because political culture in Britain is completely different. That's not to say that populism isn't a feature, of course, but political culture in Britain is quite different from the United States, I think, for two reasons. It's much less moralistic. So threats are not usually cast as a danger to the integrity of the republic. You know, you have changes of governments and there's a little bit of overheated rhetoric. The newspapers get excited, but by and large, we rub along pretty well. The other big thing, I think, in Britain and the difference that the United States has actually with Europe in general is the United States has only two parties. There are us, there's the good people, and there are the other people who are evil. And in Britain, by definition, we've always had a even at the point of where the two parties, the Conservatives,
15: sort of.
14: Labour at their strongest,
15: yeah.
14: There were still other parties. There were still a few Liberal MPs. And of course, now in Britain, we have effectively a multi-party system. So it's very hard to cast your opponents as a terrifying danger to the threat and survival of the nation state itself, when there are so many shades of grey, as it were, when there are so many shades of nuance. So in that sense, I think Britain is much closer to European democracies than it is to the United States.
15: Gentlemen, I can't be sitting here with two British historians and not ask about the state of, well, the monarchy? Is it just about done, or are you just having a low period in the history of the monarchy in many ways, and it will revive itself?
14: I'd say, why do you assume it's a low period? I'm intrigued why you think it's a low period.
2: I think the monarchy is doing fine.
14: Yeah.
15: You do. I didn't ask about yes. constitutional monarchy. I'm a systemic, but the royal family seems in a state of struggle.
2: I think, because to the degree that I disagree with Dominic, I think that Britain and America do still remain shaped by that common legacy from the 18th and 17th centuries. And both our histories are marked by the tension between what, of course, you know, in the civil wars were

0: 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Details at bergerwrengroup.bairdwealth.com.
1: And in a way, Britain does as well. And it's often said that America is a monarchy pretending to be a republic, and Britain is a republic pretending to be a monarchy. And I think that there is an element of truth about that. And I think that the legacy of the centuries that have preceded this current moment, I think should give us an element of reassurance, and perhaps also should make us ponder, are we not being very arrogant in assuming that we uniquely live at the end point, the end of days? There's a kind of fulfillment in feeling that we are witnessing the end of a great and ancient story. I don't think we are. And maybe I'm being Pollyanna-ish about it, but I think that, you know, was it Adam Smith said, there is a lot of ruin in a nation. And I don't think neither of us are remotely near that.
2: David, I'm puzzled by your question. The implication is that the monarchy is in an unprecedented state of, or a low point. But, I mean, republicanism in Britain is very much a minority pursuit. It's an enthusiasm for kind of political hobbyists, who by definition are not representative of the great mass of people. Of course, there's the scandal about the former Prince Andrew and Jeffrey Epstein, for example.
3: Right.
2: But I mean, the one thing that has always been a feature of the British monarchy has been terrible sex scandals, you know, sort of soap opera style shenanigans, terrible secrets, skeletons in closets and so on. I mean, this is absolutely standard. This is not a bug. This is a feature.
3: Oh, I agree, but it doesn't have the contemporary media accelerative aspects that you have now.
2: No, it doesn't. But in a world in which the contemporary media is accelerating every story, this is just one story among many.
3: So it doesn't stick, you're saying?
2: No, and for the monarchy to change, for the change to the system, just think about how this would work. I mean, people always talk about this very airily. Oh, there could be a change. They could get rid of the monarchy. People aren't interested anymore. What it would require would be for an elected government to decide that it wanted to spend its five-year mandate on an extremely controversial referendum.
3: An unpopular one.
2: That all the indicators show that they would lose in changing to a republic. I mean, I don't think there's ever been a majority in the history of opinion polling for changing to a republic. So that would have to be a Labour government. In doing so, even if they won, they would immediately shed a large proportion of their own heartland constituency. That is to say, working class, small C conservative, patriotic, monarchist Labour supporters. Would any Labour government take that risk? It's unthinkable, I would say.
1: I mean, I would say the only, perhaps one possibility is that the United Kingdom breaks up. There is a kind of greater strain of republicanism, I would say, in Scotland or in Wales. Mm. I mean, let alone in Northern Ireland. So that is one possibility. I mean, I don't think that's going to happen either, because I think the appeal of the status quo in times of trouble is always immense.
3: It kicks in.
1: And I think that the very, you know, the kind of the very predatory nature of contemporary media culture actually can work in the monarchy's favour. So, of course, Prince Andrew, you know, being arrested, absolutely shocking. Lots and lots of articles saying this is the end of the monarchy. And then I think within literally a month, King Charles was visiting Washington and delivering a speech, and everyone saying, oh, why can't we have the king back? He's tremendous. He's much better than Donald Trump. And Prince Andrew was forgotten.
3: That is true.
1: So I
3: except in the Daily Mail, maybe.
1: I think the lack of the short attention span can work in favor of the monarchy as well as against it.
3: Let me ask you a kind of business cultural question. There was recently an article about the decline of dad books. Dad books in American parlance are usually tomes about modern history, biographies of Mountbatten, as it were, or King so-and-so, or President so-and-so. And it seems that you are among the guilty, that one of the things that's cutting into the reading time of dads everywhere is podcasts, sublime as they may be, like The Rest is History.
1: I would say not guilty. My sense is, from what friends who write dad books tell me, is that if we mention a dad book on The Rest is History,

0: industry, the sales of that dad book go up. So I hope that we are helping people to go into bookshops and buy these, you know, huge volumes on, to take an example, the early Roman Empire. I mean, that would be wonderful if that was happening.
1: Well, I think I don't agree with Tom on this. I think we're clearly responsible. And I think the reason for that is there is a move generally away from a literary culture. So you see the sales of books generally in decline, reading in decline. And the reason for that is so many people say, well, actually, you know, I wanted to find out about the Spanish Civil War, but you know what? I'm going to spend an evening watching YouTube clips about it, or I'm going to listen to a podcast when once I would have picked up a book by Hugh Thomas or Paul Preston. Mm. And I think it would be mad for us to deny that's happening. I mean, there is a move towards a much more visual, digital culture, frankly.
0: I would deny that.
2: You would disagree, Tom.
0: Again, I haven't looked at the stats on this. So obviously there are people who are sitting down and watching us on YouTube. But I think the vast majority of people are listening to podcasts while they're driving, or they're on the walk, or they're going to work, or whatever. So it's something that is in addition to the time that you might have to read a book.
2: I hope you're right. I hope you're right, because I think there's a lot of room in the world to listen to The Rest Is History, which I take great pleasure in, as well as reading, reading, reading. Gentlemen, thank you.
1: Thank you so much for having us.
2: And happy Independence Day, sort of.
1: Thank you, and to you, David.
2: All the very best.
1: Thank you.
2: Thank you. Dominic Sandbrook and Tom Holland of The Rest Is History. I'm David Remnick, and to stay on the theme of the 250th, a few weeks ago, the great historian Jill Lepore, who's also one of our staff writers, hosted an episode of the Radio Hour all about this moment in America and what it means.
3: You know, I talked to a lot of people lately who say it's a hard time to be out in public, running for office, engaging in any kind of political discourse or public activity.
1: Mm-hmm.
3: But their response is, tend your own garden. And then, but they think of it as a kind of a community garden. And I really love that, which is like, all right, we're going to have a potluck for the July 4th, and we're going to invite everybody in the neighborhood, figure out what our neighborhood used to do for July 4th, and write July 4th speeches in our fifth grade classroom. The idea that we're sitting around waiting for the occupant of the White House to tell us what American history means, you know, that's the thing where you just kind of want to walk into traffic. But
2: 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I'm David Remnick. That's our program for today. Happy Independence Day, and see you next time.
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0: Among those sentenced was Daniel Sanchez Estrada, who wasn't even at the protest.
1: This week, a judge handed down what amounts to life sentences for activists in Texas for, among other things, making zines and joining a book club.
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3: 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Also on this week's show, America is turning 250 with all the fanfare you'd expect.